0: my younger sister, we're very, very close. And after become Christian, she's very interested in what I believe. And then I think she probably did some homework to understand what I really believe. And one day she called me and said, told me that, she become a Christian as well.
1: Oh.
0: So I was surprised, and I was so happy for her too. Also, my mom and my dad become a Christian too. It was a long story.
1: Beautiful.
0: So in my yeah, my father, when I became Christian, my family, whole family is kind of was against my faith. They like think like I was brainwashed by somebody like when I was studying in Canada. But eventually my father became a believer a couple of days before he passed away.
1: Oh, wonderful to have that decision locked in like that. That is great.
0: Also my mother, she came to visit us like a couple of years ago, to spend like 3 months with us. And during that 3 months, and I mean, I have been sharing the gospel with my mother along the many years and pray for her ever since I become a believer. But last like year, 2 years ago, when she come to United States, and I we continue to share the gospel with her, bring her to church, and sometimes I play like the movie, like Jesus movie to her. And the day before she went back to China, we can gather together to pray for my mom. And then she told me that she wanted to become a believer.
1: Oh,
0: God is so gracious to us, to
1: absolutely.
0: me.
1: That's a great story. I love it. Well, did you the course of your life change then educationally when you turned your life over to Christ? What were you studying, and what did you end up studying?
0: So I was studying I mean, God changed a lot of like in my education. When I first came to Canada, I was studying like chemical engineering. That's the kind of my major in undergraduate studies. And then I finished my master. I realized, I don't like chemistry that much. So eventually changed to electrical and computer engineering. That's like the most popular major at that time. So I got my master and PhD, eventually getting computer industry. So I worked for almost 10 years.
1: Yeah, so you would say computer sciences then is your field, your expertise.
0: Computer engineering, that's my major.
1: Computer engineering. All right.
0: Yes.
1: I failed to ask you about Joy, the joy of your life, your wife Joy, who's been on this program a couple of years ago. Joy told us her testimony. When did the two of you meet, and under what circumstances?
0: Well, we have a wonderful story. I mean, Joy and I met actually in the Bible study group. So she was a seminary student at the time. So I was a seeker, like a non-believer, so was invited to attend the Bible study group. So we kind of met at this a study group, and then she was leading the Bible study. So that's why we met and became friends. I still remember like after the Bible study, she came to me, asked me like, "Do you want to go to church?" I said, "No, I don't want to go to church because I need to go shopping on Sunday." And then she told me like, "If I bring you to for grocery shopping on Saturday, would you consider going to church on Sunday?" And I realized, and I cannot have, I don't have any excuse anymore. So I said yes. So that's why we can become
1: Yeah,
0: friends.
1: and you've been
0: But the funny thing.
1: shopping with Joy for groceries ever since, right?
0: Well, the funny thing is actually, we only went for one time, and the next sun next day next Sunday next week, actually, my landlord told me that, "Oh, we're gonna change time from shopping from Sunday to Saturday." So I end up like going shopping with my landlord every Saturday, and then go to church on Sunday. So it's just a hard started.
1: Right. And I should mention, you can go back and listen to Joy in our archive at firstpersoninterview.com. Joy serves alongside you in the FEBC Chinese ministry and is a program host and a wonderful speaker. Now, did the two of you study together at Dallas Theological Seminary?
0: Well, actually, Joy finished her Master Divinity in Regent College. So back then, so she was a lot earlier in ministry than I am. When I was still studying UBC, which is in Canada, and she already served in Fire Broadcasting in Canada. So after I finished my PhD, I moved my family to United States because I found a job there. So she quit and then moved from FPB to Canada and then moved my together with me to United States. So after like work for 10 years, I quit my job and attend by Dallas Theological Seminary. That's where we she was still homeschooling our three children, but then she took the opportunity to study in DDS as well as a doctor ministry degree there. So yes, we study together in DDS, but in different degree.
1: Yeah, you have an amazing family. You really do. We love you guys so much. I'm curious, what was the job? You were trained in computer engineering. What was the job that you left to go to Dallas?
0: After I finished my PhD, I joined Microsoft as a software engineer. So first I work in the search industry, basically like the search engine of Microsoft. And after a couple of years, I moved my job from Microsoft to Amazon, and I worked for the like cloud computing division at Amazon. And after 3 years, I moved back to Microsoft again in the cloud computing. So yeah, that's my like job experience.
1: That's a very impressive resume, but it's even more impressive now that you're working for Christ through FEBC.
0: Yeah.
1: That transition, we talk a lot about God calling people in vocational ministry and all. What was that transition like for you? Was it a tough thing to accept, or talk to me about that.
0: Yeah, I mean, I got asked a lot about this. And people, actually, my calling started way earlier. I right after become a believer, I pray for my parents almost every night, because I feel like, after I left China, I will never have any chance to go back to take care of them. So I pray really hard for their salvation. I remember the time when I was a graduate student, I was a lot of time, so I pray every night for my parents. And one night, like when I was praying for them, my heart was so deep touched by God, and I say to God, like, Lord, if you save my parents, I will do whatever you call me to do. So that I think that's a time when I kind of offer myself to full-time ministry. But it takes almost 10 years for me to start the journey. So I, because at the time I was a new believer, only came to a little for like a year. I was not mature in the character or like, in my work. I was still a graduate student. So, but after that, I seen God leading me in every way. He needed me to finish my study, find a job, and He brought joy to my life. Joy is helper to me, basically. She's like what she's much early than me in the Lord and in ministry, and he dedicated her life to serve the Lord even before she came to college. So, and also like she, the God led me to local church to serve, kind of help me to learn how to serve the Lord. So that's kind of a long training for me, yeah, for almost 10 years. So after I moved to United States, like for work for a couple of years, and also along the way, God always put the burden to serve people. Like I always have the heart to, even though I love my job, working as an engineer, but I always have a heart for people. Nothing is more important for me to see how see people know Christ and life be changed. So that's my passion, my heart.
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1: My guest is Luke Chang. Luke is the executive director of Chinese Ministries for the Far East Broadcasting Company. And now, grateful we are for how God has prepared him for this role and is using him in this role in an amazing way. We can't talk about all the details. I'm sure you understand, but believe me, it's incredible. Luke, as a computer engineer working at places like Microsoft and Amazon, did you wonder, how can God possibly use a computer engineer in his kingdom? Did that ever cross your mind?
0: Yeah, I mean, that's a question not only when I was working as an engineer, but also even after I attend Dallas Seminary. So I remember, I just know that, you know, God called me into full-time ministry, but I don't know where I'm going to serve. So I, even when I, after I attend DTS, the first year, I was like praying for my future ministry. I was really kind of struggling to understand, like, you know, I'm not only engineer, but I'm an introvert. I don't like public speaking. That's like my number one fear. I'm an introvert. I don't necessarily work well with, you know, like to stay with people a lot. I feel like I'm not very good at handling like relationship. You know, like, so I was wondering how God can use me in ministry anyway. So that's my struggle even before I joined FEBC.
1: Well, I'll just say this. God has a place for all of us, doesn't he? He has a will for all of us. And as far as I'm concerned, his perfect will is being fulfilled in your life right now for what you're doing with FEBC. I think it's remarkable. And how God uses various personalities and people with different gifts and training and brings it together. You have a remarkable story. You really do. So how does a computer engineer serve a radio and media ministry like the Far East Broadcasting Company in a world of technological change? I mean, so much is happening. We need to talk about AI and so many other things. And by the way, you had a recent experience where you were especially invited to Cambridge, England to study, and that was a pretty spectacular invitation that you took them up on. Tell me about the course that you took.
0: Well, I mean, like FEBC, from the very beginning, I'll start with the FEBC ministries. I mean, FEBC, the mission is to share Christ to the world through radio at the first. It was formed in 1945. With a mission to reach Chinese radio. So, I mean, at the very beginning, FEB has, I feel like has two pillars in terms of ministry, technology and the gospel.
1: Yeah.
0: So we want to share the gospel through technology.
1: Yeah, and radio was the technology of the day, wasn't it?
0: Yeah, I mean, 1945, at that time, like the most advanced technology is radio. So our founders use radio, a set of radio stations in Philippines and later in Korea to reach Chinese. A lot of like Chinese hear the gospel for the first time actually with the broadcasting. I went to many different churches to preach and to share about FEB's ministry. Almost everywhere I go, always some Chinese people come to me and tell me that they hear the gospel and become a believer because FEB's broadcasting. So technology play a big role in FEB's ministry. I think that's God's mission for us.
1: Yeah.
0: So nowadays, you know, radio is no longer the most popular media anymore. I mean, ever since 2000, FEB's Chinese ministry started to use internet and social media, mobile phones to use as a new channel and a media to reach Chinese. I mean, nowadays, almost everybody I can see, I mean, like in China has a phone. Like my mom, she's 88 years old. She actually has two phones and with TikTok and WeChat installed on her phone. She actually called me quite often.
1: Yeah, that's great. Wonderful. Huh?
0: She can call me. Like, I remember when I first left China, I have to write letters to my mom. And nowadays, you know, a cell phone becomes the most, the media and technology when we reach people.
1: Far more cell phones in China than there are people in the U.S., I'm told. So,
0: yes, that's absolutely correct.
1: Yeah, I want to come back to this new technology, but did you present a paper and at Cambridge? What was that experience like?
0: Oh, I started like a PhD study, kind of part-time PhD at Cambridge University. It all comes like a couple of years back when AI come along. You know, we were all shocked by the capability by, you know, the AI tools like ChatGPT. Also, in the last couple of years, AI has developed so quickly. Actually, AI can

0: In our ministry as well, we kind of convert the radio programs into text, and then even try to create a chatbot for people to understand the faith. But along the way, I realized there's the big part of it actually, we want to use it in theological correct way, theologically correct, and also ethical way. So that's why, and a lot of people come to me, ask me, can we use AI this way? Can we use AI that way? And realize there has to be some study, like theological study on this area. So, I eventually I met a professor who was in Edinburgh at that time, but then later he moved to Cambridge, and he's doing research on this subject.
1: Good.
0: So I talked to him. I try to get his advice, and he encouraged me to do a study for this subject. And I think, yeah, so that's why I eventually decided to kind of start work on my second PhD,
1: Your second PhD.
0: which is very challenging. I remember after I graduated from DDS, I'd say to myself, I'll never go back to school anymore because I had enough of course exams. I don't want to write any papers anymore.
1: Don't say never to God.
0: Yeah, so but this time my wife also encouraged me when I sometimes when I hesitated to go because all the burden and work I kind of look forward into the future, and she encouraged me to take this because we're not doing it for a degree anymore. It's just more like for God's kingdom because this is such an important subject.
1: It's wonderful. It really is wonderful. So, for security reasons, I'm not going to ask you too many deep questions about how you're going about doing what you're doing, but just in general, I get the sense from you that AI is here to stay, and we have to come to terms with it, and we have to use it in a responsible way, but we should be using it in ministry. Does that summarize your feelings?
0: Yes. I mean, definitely. AI has an amazing capability right now, and also developing rapidly. Whether we like it or not, it will come to. It will be used in many aspects of life in the society. It also offers a lot of capability for us to use in ministry. Like right now, we're using it. For example, the most widely used probably is like coding, like writing code through use AI. Like we used to take us years, even like to develop a mobile app, but now it may take only like a couple months. So in the last couple of years, last year we actually developing several like 3 to 4 apps. Just for the ministry in FB Chinese ministry, so that's give us like amazing capability in
1: Yes.
0: the ministry.
1: Well, I wish this conversation could go on. It is so interesting to talk with you, Luke. But I'd like to ask, is there a particular theme in scripture or scripture verse, something that really has guided your life and really is means a lot to you personally?
0: Well, I mean, before when I become a Christian, so like Philippians actually helped me a lot, asked me to always trust God and in every ways. So as I become a serving FEBC, it's just like my passion to more toward like share the gospel. Paul's life deeply impacted me. Not just one verse, but also Paul's whole life impacted me. See how he travel all over the place, has a passion for the lost people, and how he served God faithfully. That's to me, he's an example for me to serve God.
1: Our first person guest has been Luke Cheng, Executive Director of Chinese Ministries at the Far East Broadcasting Company. God has uniquely gifted Luke and his wife Joy, a previous guest on this program, to reach millions of Chinese and Chinese-speaking people around the world. You'll find more information at firstpersoninterview.com. We don't feature FEBC staff all that often on First Person, but it always is encouraging to hear their stories. 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

0: Renewing Your Mind. I'm Cindy Tang with Moving Moments. Neuroplasticity. It's a fancy word my son used. He's a doctor who likes to throw words around. Neuroplasticity is the brain's ability to rewire itself, to change the way we think. The Apostle Paul talked about that long before modern medicine. In fact, in Romans 12:2, he said we can be transformed when our minds are no longer thinking the way the world does, but by aligning our thoughts with God's truth. Because God changes us from the inside out. So today, if your thinking patterns need to be changed, read the Bible, spend time with God. Because when God rewires your thinking, He changes how you live. 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I'm Cindy Tang with Moving Moments. 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

0: 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Psalm 46:1 says, God is our refuge and our strength, a very present help in trouble. Not distant, not delayed. Present. Right here, right now. That's the kind of God we serve. And at KHCB, every sermon, every song is here to remind you who God is. 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
1: It's 82 and cloudy. Wind is from the south-southeast at 20 to 25 miles per hour. A few showers tonight with a low in the upper 70s. Then tomorrow, thunderstorms with a high in the upper 80s. Tomorrow night, partly cloudy with a low in the upper 70s. It's 82 and cloudy.

0: Hi, this is Robert Jeffress, and I'm glad to study God's Word with you every day on this Bible teaching program. On today's edition, A Pathway to Victory. The moment you trusted Christ as your Savior, Satan put you on his hit list. He's custom making temptations that are suited just to appeal to you. He will not rest until he has destroyed everything important to you. And that's why we need to take inventory. Are we utilizing the resources that God has provided us?
1: Welcome to the Pathway to Victory Weekend Edition with author and pastor, Dr. Robert Jeffress. You know, you and I have a supernatural enemy who will not rest until he's completely destroyed everything we hold dear. But gratefully, God has given us the supernatural resources needed to defeat our opponent. Today on Pathway to Victory, Dr. Robert Jeffress helps us take inventory of the spiritual weapons at our disposal. But first, let's take a moment to hear some important ministry updates.
0: Thanks, David, and welcome again to Pathway to Victory. Well, I've got some good news and some bad news for you. The bad news is this. You have an enemy, Satan, who spends all day and night looking for ways to take you down. But here's the good news. God has equipped you with supernatural weapons to defeat Satan and win the battle. And in our current series called Courageous, and through my best-selling book by the same title, I'm showing you 10 of God's strategies for not only surviving, but thriving on the battlefield. Just before we get started, I want to offer you a hardbound copy of my book, Courageous. I don't have to convince you that we're living in hostile times. Christians are under attack, not only by Satan, but we're openly mocked and ridiculed by a culture that believes the Bible is filled with fairy tales. In my book, you'll receive 10 practical ways to remain courageous, and a copy is yours when you give a generous gift to support the ministry of Pathway to Victory. Again, it's called Courageous, 10 Strategies for Thriving in a Hostile World. Plus, when you respond today, I'll be sure to include an exclusive collection of 10 encouragement cards that you can carry with you or display on your desk as a constant reminder that God is with you on every step of your journey. Okay, let's pick up a message I started earlier this week. Our primary text is Ephesians chapter 6, verses 10 through 20, and I titled this next message in our Courageous series, Survival Tip Number 3, Take Inventory.
2: The Bible says whether you know it or not, you're in a survival situation. You're living in an environment that is hostile to your Christian faith. You face a culture that is opposed to everything that God values. You're surrounded by an enemy, Satan, who wants to destroy everything important to you. And if that were not enough, you and I, even as Christians, carry around at least the remnant of a nature that is fallen and opposed to God. How can we ever survive, much less thrive, in that kind of environment? Well, just as every survivalist knows there are 10 survival tips for dangerous situations, we're looking at those survival tips and looking at them with a biblical application. And today, we're going to look at survival tip number 3, and that is take inventory of your available resources. Taking inventory of your available resources. Turn to Ephesians chapter 6 as we take a spiritual inventory of the resources God has provided to us to fight this very real enemy. First of all, the belt of truth. Look at verse 14. Stand firm, therefore, having girded your loins with truth. What does that mean? Well, the Roman soldier would wear a free-flowing tunic. It is very comfortable. But it was also very dangerous in times of battle. And that's why every soldier, before he would go into battle, would tuck in his tunic so that it would prevent the enemy from gaining an advantage. Paul says, in the same way, we need to gird our minds with truth. Secondly, he talks about the breastplate of righteousness. The breastplate. Well, what is the breastplate for the Christian? Paul says it is righteousness. Verse 14 again, put on the breastplate of righteousness. Now, what does he mean by righteousness? Another word for that would be obedience. Good works are worthless to save you before you're a Christian, but after you're a Christian, your good works, your obedience means a great deal. That's what he's talking about, the breastplate of righteousness, obedience to God. The third piece of armor, the boots of the gospel. Foundational to a Roman soldier were his shoes. At the bottom of a soldier's boot were metal studs, just like the cleats in an athlete's shoe. These studs would give him traction so that he could stand firm and withstand the onslaught of the enemy. Paul is saying, as Christians, if we want to withstand Satan's attack in our life, we've got to have the right foundation in our life, the right shoes. And what is that foundation? He says, having shod your feet with the preparation of the gospel of peace. What is he talking about there? When Paul says the foundation of our life ought to be our readiness and our ability to share the good news of salvation with others, he's talking about our ability and our willingness to make that the sole, if you will, purpose of our life. You see, that's why God has left us here. We get all these different reasons. Why did God create us and leave us here? If it was just to have fellowship with us, he could take us to heaven the moment he saved us. He has left us here for a reason, and that is to share the good news of Jesus Christ with as many people as possible. That's what he's talking about. But the question that arises is, what? That's nice, but what does that have to do with spiritual warfare? How does that help me stand firm against Satan's attack? Here's how. If you have as your foundational reason for your life to share the gospel with other people, that gives you a reason for not giving in to Satan. Having sharing the gospel, your soul foundation, reason for life, gives you the reason for not giving in to Satan's attacks. That's what Paul is talking about. Having the boots of the gospel, making the sharing of the gospel foundational in your life. Fourth, he talks about taking up the shield of faith. Look at verse 16. Take up the shield of faith with which you will be able to extinguish all the flaming missiles of the evil one. Now, the Roman shield was a piece of wood that was 2.5 feet wide, 4 feet in length. It was covered in leather that had been soaked in water. And the reason was the enemy many times would take an arrow and take the tip of that arrow, dip it in pitch, and set it on fire. And so when the firing arrow would come at the Roman soldier, all he had to do was lift up that shield. And when it impacted that leather soaked in water, it was immediately extinguished. Now, Paul says, when you're under the fiery attacks of Satan, you need to hold up the shield of faith. What is faith? Faith's not a hope, a wish, a positive thought. Hebrews 11:1 says, now faith is the assurance of things hoped for. It is the conviction of things not seen. It's not some hope, it's assurance. Faith is the assurance that God will do what he has promised to do. The shield of faith means holding up the promises of God and trusting in them when those attacks come. You know, I think in Satan's arsenal, there are a number of favorite arrows he loves to send into our life because he knows they're particularly effective. Sometimes he fires that flaming arrow of greed. Sometimes he uses the flaming arrow of lust. I personally think one of his favorites to use is that flaming arrow of worry because of its devastating effects on us. Have you ever been sitting at work or maybe even sitting in church, and all of a sudden this alien thought comes into your mind and you begin to think and obsess, well, what if this happens? What if this happens? Pretty soon you're paralyzed with fear. You can't do anything. You are in Satan's grip. I remember years and years ago, I was pastoring my first church, and it was a Saturday afternoon, and I was over in my study at the church, and I was putting the final touches on my sermon for Sunday. I was calling prospects, inviting them to come to church. And all of a sudden, I just had this thought. I thought, what if I die early? What if I die soon? And there was a reason I was thinking that way. Both my parents had just died at relatively young ages, and I thought I might suffer that thing. So I started thinking about that. And suddenly I started feeling all of these aches and pains that I hadn't felt before. And so I was in a panic, so I got on the phone and I called some friends, and they assured me that what I was feeling was normal and because of history and so forth and so forth. I called some doctors that I knew, and they asked me what symptoms, and I told them, and they said, well, that's probably nothing at all. Then I called a friend. This is honestly the truth. I called a friend of mine in town who happened to be an insurance agent. He was the only one who didn't offer any assurance. He said, well, you know, Robert, there are people who die at your age. You might want to up your insurance coverage. And I did. I wasted a couple of hours there obsessing over that till God got a hold of my thoughts and reminded me of the truth of Psalm 139. All of your days were written in my book before you lived one of them. God has the date of your birth. He has the date of your death in his book, and there's not one thing you're going to do to change that. Let me tell you, if you ever get overcome with anxiety about your departure from this life, remember this. Every Christian is immortal until his work on earth is done. God's not going to take you out 1 second before your time here. That's what it means to erect the shield of faith. It means to trust that God is going to do what he has promised to do. The fifth piece of armor here, the helmet of salvation. Verse 17, and take the helmet of salvation. This piece of bronze that was placed over the soldier's head was used, of course, to protect him. There was a flare at the back that was used to protect the neck, at the front that was used to protect the eyes. The helmet was absolutely essential for a Roman soldier's protection. What is the helmet that we Christians put on? Well, he says it's the helmet of salvation. Now, many commentators say, well, that's talking about the assurance of your salvation. That's why it's associated with the head. Make sure that you are saved. And I think there's an element of truth to that. If you're always wondering whether or not you're in or out of God's family, or you saved today and lost tomorrow, you'll never be strong in your Christian faith. God wants you to know for sure. Romans 11:29 says, for the gifts and the calling of God are irrevocable. It's important to be assured of your salvation. It was God's responsibility to save you, and it's God's responsibility to keep you saved. You don't have to worry about that. But I don't think that's the kind of salvation he's talking about. In the Bible, salvation sometimes refers to being saved from the penalty of sin, but it also sometimes refers to being saved from the power of sin. And I frankly think that's what he's talking about here, the salvation from the power of sin. A lot of Christians have foggy thinking about this. They carry around this idea that, well, yeah, I'm going to heaven one day, but until I get there, I can never be free from sin. I've got this old sin nature in me, and it always wants to do the wrong thing, and I can never have victory over it until I get to heaven one day. That is a lie from the pit of hell. When you became a Christian and trusted in Christ as your Savior, he not only saved you from the penalty of sin, a future in hell, he saved you from the power of sin. With the power of the Holy Spirit that now resides in you, sin has no more power over your life than you choose to allow it to have every day. And Paul is saying, walk in that knowledge. Have that assurance. You don't have to give in to Satan's temptation. That's why he says in Romans 6:6-7, knowing this, that our old self was crucified with him, that our body of sin might be done away with, that we should no longer be slaves to sin. You don't have to be a slave to Satan any longer. You serve a new master. Now, there's one more piece of armor Paul mentions. It's the offensive piece of armor in the soldier's armor. Look at it in verse 17, and take up the sword of the Spirit, which is the word of God. This word sword here is the word machaira. It doesn't refer to the long broadsword the Roman soldier would flail around and maybe hit something with. It was a dagger about 18 inches long. It was used for close-up, hand-to-hand combat. And the soldier had to know precisely how to use it, where to strike, if it were to be effective. That's the same way with us. We need to know Scripture well enough, not just to recite any verse, but a verse that would give us the strength at the precise moment to say no to the attacks of the evil one. We're going to talk about that more in a couple of weeks. Now, that is the armor of God. And certainly, Paul demonstrated throughout his ministry how to utilize that armor. You know, Paul, if you are ever tempted to have a pity party for yourself, there's a passage of Scripture I suggest that you read, 2 Corinthians 11, 24 to 28, where Paul describes the incoming he had from all directions. He says, 5 times I received from the Jews 39 lashes. 40 lashes would kill a person. 5 different times he came this close to death. 3 times I was beaten with rods. 1 I was stoned. 3 times I was shipwrecked. 1 night and 1 day I've spent in the deep. I've been on frequent journeys in dangers from rivers, robbers, countrymen, Gentiles, dangers in the city, dangers in the wilderness, dangers on the sea, dangers among false brethren. I've been in labor and hardship through many sleepless nights and hunger and thirst, often without food and in cold and exposure. And if that were not enough, Paul says, there's the daily pressure upon me of concern for all of the churches. How could Paul meet those kind of challenges? Well, he told us about the armor of God. But Paul didn't just rely on the armor of God. There was another resource to take inventory of, and that is the people of God. Not just the armor of God, what Paul could do for himself, but for the people of God. Have you ever noticed in how many of Paul's letters he mentions other people who encouraged him? Philemon, Barnabas, Timothy, and so many others who ministered to him. That's why in Ephesians 6, 18 and 19, he says, with all prayer and petition, pray at all times in the Spirit. In verse 19, and pray on my behalf as well. Paul coveted the prayers of other Christians for him. You see, Paul understood the truth that Solomon wrote in Ephesians 4, 9, 2 are better than one because they have a good return for their labor. And if one can overpower him who is alone, 2 can resist him, and a cord of 3 strands is not quickly torn apart. Now, I want you to listen for these next 5 minutes. Somebody told me after first service, those last 5 minutes meant more than the other 30 to me. I want you to listen to this. The armor of God is important, but the people of God are equally important to help us in times when we're under attack. I read the story about a father who gave his young son a bundle of sticks to break. And so the boy took that bundle of sticks and he slammed it against his knee. He only ended up with a bruised knee. It didn't break the sticks. He put it up against the wall and tried to kick them. That didn't break him. He tried several other things. He said, Dad, I can't do it. The father came over. He untied the bundle of sticks and took them one by one, and they were easily broken. No, there's a lesson there for all of us. Together, when we're together as Christians, we're not easily broken. But we have an enemy who is intent on dividing us, isolating us, attacking us, and destroying us. And that's why we need other Christians. We need the church if we're going to survive and thrive in this hostile environment. You know, I see this game plan all the time of Satan dividing, isolating, and attacking Christians. Here are 2 friends who've been

0: takes himself and his family and they separate from the church, depriving themselves of the spiritual instruction and fellowship that they need. That is the enemy's plan, to destroy every one of us. And that's why the Bible says we need one another. Hebrews 10, 24 and 25, consider how to stimulate one another to love and good deeds, not forsaking our own assembling together, but encouraging one another. Whether you like it or not, the moment you trusted Christ as your Savior, Satan put you on his hit list. He's determined to take you out. He's poisoning the culture around you. He's trying to incite your children to rebel against God, convincing them that life apart from God is the only way to freedom. He's custom making temptations that are suited just to appeal to you. He will not rest until he has destroyed everything important to you. And that's why we need to take inventory. Are we utilizing the resources that God has provided us? Let's, in these closing moments, take an inventory of whether or not we're utilizing the spiritual resources that are essential to our survival. Just ask yourself, as we read through each of these questions, can you check this off? Yes, I'm doing this. Are you regularly reading, memorizing, and meditating on God's word, the belt of truth, so that you can confront destructive thoughts with God's truth? How obedient are you to God's commands? Are there any chinks in your life, areas of disobedience that Satan could use to destroy your faith, your family, and your future? How committed are you to God's mission to reach people with the gospel? What specific plan do you have to share your faith with those in your circle of influence? Do you possess a strong faith, the kind that can deflect satanic attacks? What specific promises of God are you relying on right now, in spite of the attacks Satan has launched against you? Are you acting consistently with the truth that you've been saved not only from the penalty of sin, but from the power of sin? Is there any habit or addiction in your life that you've surrendered to? Can you immediately recall specific passages of Scripture to use when you're tempted with lust, greed, anger, doubt, or fear? Are you actively involved in a local church in which you can experience the spiritual strength, accountability, and prayers of other members of the body of Christ? The spiritual battle you're in is real. The enemy you face is formidable. But the resources God has provided are more than enough to give you victory. As Christians, we can't afford to become complacent while Satan lurks in the background. And I'm urging you to take action, to become courageous, and to use the tools God has given us. In my best-selling book, Courageous, I'll show you 10 key strategies for winning the battle and overcoming your fear. Along the way, you'll read stories of men and women whose courage carried them through impossible situations, and you'll discover how God offers us a way to thrive despite our problems. My book is titled Courageous: 10 Strategies for Thriving in a Hostile World. 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Our world is in chaos, and in my lifetime, I've never witnessed the kind of angst we're witnessing across our nation. At the same time, I'm watching God open doors for spreading His truth like never before. 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

0: 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I'm David J. Mullins, wishing you a great weekend. 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

0: The Lukewarm Coffee. I'm Cindy Tang with Moving Moments. A friend of mine took a sip of her coffee. Oh, she nearly spit it out. Why? It was lukewarm. That reminded me of Revelation 3, where Jesus spoke to the church in Laodicea. The people were lukewarm in their faith, just going through the motions. So Jesus called on them to repent and began knocking at the doors of their hearts. So today, ask yourself, am I all in or am I lukewarm? If you've been going through the motions, perhaps it's time for you to repent and get serious about your walk with the Lord. After all, Jesus wants you to be all in so you can enjoy abundant life in Him. To listen to more encouraging stories like this, go to movingmoments.org. I'm Cindy Tang with Moving Moments. Now it's your time to make a move.
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1: It's 82 and cloudy. Wind is from the south-southeast at 20 to 25 miles per hour. A few showers tonight with a low in the upper 70s. Then tomorrow, thunderstorms with a high in the upper 80s. Tomorrow night, partly cloudy with a low in the upper 70s. It's 82 and cloudy.

0: Zacchaeus was a chief tax collector, one of the bad guys in the Bible. He was notoriously rich and everybody knew it. And that was his identity trap. Wealth was what he lived for. He cheated and defrauded his own people, and they hated him for it. But then one day, this rich man climbed a tree. Why? Stay with us. From Chicago, this is the Moody Church Hour, a weekly broadcast of worship and teaching with Pastor Philip Miller. Today, the fourth in a series of messages about identity traps. Our Bible character to learn from will be Zacchaeus, a man who sought significance through possessions. Here now is Pastor Philip, along with worship leader Tim Stafford and executive pastor Bill Birchie.
1: Well, hey, everybody, and welcome to the Moody Church. We're so glad you're joining us today as we seek the Lord's face and open His Word and respond in worship and awe and praise. Today, we're going to be looking at a familiar character from the New Testament, Zacchaeus, the wee little man who learned to find his significance, not in his possessions, but in the treasure that he found in Jesus Christ. As we begin, would you join me in prayer as we give this service to the Lord? Let's pray. Heavenly Father, we thank you that you are the treasure that we ultimately need. You are the riches that make our life meaningful. We find significance in you and you alone. Help us to rediscover our deepest worth in the gospel of Jesus Christ today. We pray this in his matchless name. Amen.
2: One of the big problems of being human is that we think about ourselves too much. We're selfish people. Amen? I didn't hear enough amens for that. It's true. You need to hear that. And so you need a worship service. You need a gathering where the whole point of the service isn't about you. It's about training our eyes, turning our focus toward the Lord. This is life-changing. Amen? Let's pray even as we begin.

Amen. Let's pray. We do indeed magnify you, Lord. May our lives show just how glorious you are. May we magnify your glory by how we respond to you in our daily lives. You are worthy of nothing less. We pray in Jesus' precious name. Amen. Amen. Please be seated.

Think about how God knows you, personally knows you, knows your name. We are no longer orphans. We are children of God.

Well, welcome back to Identity Traps. We're looking at 9 ways we lose ourselves and how Jesus makes us whole. Each of us builds an identity to gain 3 basic things. We need significance. We need to know we matter. We need security. We need to feel safe in life. We need a sense of satisfaction that we're fulfilled and happy in life. And those deep identity needs were meant to be fulfilled ultimately in relationship with God as His children. But the reality of life is that we wake up in the universe estranged from God, and so what we tend to do in our orphan-hearted living is we tend to try to get those deep identity needs met somewhere else. And there are 3 basic strategies that we can use, 3 places that we can look to get those deep identity needs met. We can try to get them met through people, approval, acceptance, that sort of thing. We can try to get them met through power, control, and having our way, or through possessions, money and stuff and materialism. And I would suggest in this series that for most of us, one of those deep identity needs is primary. In other words, what we most want is significance or security or satisfaction. One of those 3 things is dominant in our souls, and then one of the strategies, people, possessions, and power, is our primary way of trying to get that need met. And so what that means is it ends up being about 9 different identity traps we can fall into. We can look for significance through people, power, or possessions. We can look for security through people, power, or possessions. We can look for satisfaction through people, power, or possessions. And I would suggest that because each one of us wakes up in the universe estranged from God because of our sin, we learn to live in the world as orphans. And one of these identity traps, one of these 9 permutations, becomes for us kind of a habituated pattern of managing and coping our way through life as orphans. And so then when the good news of the gospel drops in, that in Jesus Christ, God is reconciling us to Himself as His forever children, so that we no longer have to live as orphans, but we can now live as children of God by grace, through faith, and the power of the Holy Spirit. We can live as children of God, but when it comes to the habits of our hearts, they're hard to break, aren't they? Our orphan instincts run really deep. And so we need our Heavenly Father, we need Jesus, we need the Holy Spirit to teach us how to live as children of God, to find the deep identity needs of our life for security, significance, satisfaction, to find those met in Him alone. And so in this series, it's our prayer. We're asking our Father to remind us who He is so that we'll remember who we are, so we can learn to act like ourselves, our real selves, not orphans, but children of God. And to help us along our way, we're looking at 9 different Bible characters, each who embody one of these 9 identity traps, and we're watching their transformation into a new identity as children of God. And hopefully one of these characters resonates with you in your story, and you can learn the way that the Lord is calling you into true sonship, true daughtership, true child of God living, a transformed identity. That's our prayer. Today we're going to be looking at Zacchaeus's

0: identity trap. He tried to find significance through possessions. And that's what we're going to look at this morning. We're going to be primarily in Luke chapter 19. And to organize our thoughts this morning, we're going to see Zacchaeus lost, we're going to see Zacchaeus found, and we're going to see Zacchaeus free. Lost, found, and free this morning. Would you bow your heads? Let's pray as we dive in. Heavenly Father, we pray this morning that you would free us from the traps we find ourselves in. Father, for those who have come this morning, that this message is for them, Father, I pray that you would do some real meaningful heart surgery this morning, that you would open our eyes, open our hearts to the realities of what it means to live as a child of a good father in this universe. And so we look to you in Jesus' name. Amen. Amen. So first of all, Zacchaeus lost. Zacchaeus lost. Look with me at Luke chapter 19, verses 1 and 2. He, this is Jesus, entered Jericho and was passing through. And behold, there was a man named Zacchaeus. He was a chief tax collector and was rich. Okay, just pause for a moment. Zacchaeus' name means pure or clear, transparent, which is ironic because he's a tax collector. Tax collectors were obviously revenue agents for Rome. Anybody like the tax man? Don't raise your hand. But, you know, nobody really likes the tax man, right? So they didn't like the tax guy. But it was a bigger deal for them because the Romans were oppressors of the Jewish people. And so these were Jewish sellouts to Rome. So they were Jewish people who decided to become revenue agents for the overlord empire, right? So the Jewish people were insiders. They knew where all the wealth was, right? And so they could help Rome find it. It's a problem. This is a pre-digital age, right? You can hide wealth if you don't have digital footprints and all that kind of stuff. And so these were, the Jewish people hated, these were turncoats, right? They turned the back on their own people. Think of like Robin Hood, the story of Robin Hood, right? Prince John is the real villain, but the Sheriff of Nottingham is pretty bad, right? Because he's the enforcer. He's the one collecting all the money, so you hate him too. That's what the tax collectors were like. And not only that, they were cheats. They were cheats. They would line their own pockets. They would inflate your tax bill. You had no recourse. You had to pay it, or they'd throw you in jail, and they would just keep the rest, line their own pockets, and they would grow wealthy at everyone else's expense. So everybody hated them and despised them. These are the tax collectors. Now, immediately preceding in this context, in the preceding chapter in Luke 18, Jesus tells a story about two guys that go up to the temple to pray. One is a Pharisee, very honorable person, and one is a tax collector. Okay, immediate context. The Pharisee says, God, I thank you. I'm not like other men, extortioners, the unjust adulterers, or even a tax collector. Okay, that just shows you how much disdain there is. And the tax collector said, God, have mercy on me, a sinner. And Jesus says, guess which one went home forgiven? The tax collector. And it was scandalous. Everyone goes, no, not the tax collector. He's the bad guy. He gets forgiven. Yeah. So Zacchaeus is one of those bad guys. Not just one of the bad guys. He's the chief bad guy. He's the chief tax collector. He led the charge. He ran the racket. Okay? He was rich. Filthy rich. Not quietly rich. You know, just like one of these people that dies a millionaire and you're like, what? They had all that money? No. He was publicly, obviously, notoriously rich. Everyone knew him to be one of the most wealthy people in Jericho, and they hated him for it. That's Zacchaeus. Now, the Bible is full of warnings about the dangers of wealth. Not because money and possessions are bad in and of themselves, but because they have a tendency to capture our hearts. Jesus put it this way in Matthew 6:21, where your treasure is, there will your heart be also. And in fact, just a few chapters earlier, Jesus warns of the dangers of wealth with a story. This is Luke chapter 12, verses 16 to 21. And he told them a parable, saying, "The land of a rich man produced plentifully. And he thought to himself, 'What shall I do? For I have nowhere to store my crops.' And he said, 'I'll do this. I will tear down my barns and build larger ones. And there I will store all my grain and my goods. And I will say to my soul, soul, you have ample goods laid up for many years. Relax, eat, drink, be merry.' But God said to him, 'Fool, this night your soul is required of you. And the things you've prepared, whose will they be? So is the one who lays up treasure for himself and is not rich toward God." Jesus told this parable to illustrate the truth that he stated a few verses earlier in verse 15. One's life does not consist in the abundance of his possessions. That's a good line. One's life does not consist in the abundance of his possessions. And this really is the trap of the tax collectors. Wealth is what they live for. They sold out their own people to get wealth. They cheated and defrauded to get wealth. They lived with scorn every day of their lives for wealth. It was their fast track to wealth and affluence, the kind that they couldn't get any other way. This was the way they would be put on the map. People might impugn their character, but they were impressed by their wealth. And the tax collectors would make that trade all day long, and Zacchaeus most of all. Zacchaeus was infamously rich in Jericho. He had all the trappings of wealth. He would have lived in the best part of town. He would have had the finest luxury goods. He would have been adorned with status everywhere he went. He stood head and shoulders above the masses of Jericho in terms of his financial position, which was a big deal because he turns out to be quite a short man. We're about to see that. So he's a little man with a big bank account, and he wants you to know, okay? Little man with a big bank account. So in terms of an identity schema, if we were to map him on our little thing there, I would suggest that Zacchaeus' identity was built around gaining significance through possessions. That this is his orphan-hearted identity strategy. Zacchaeus, he's like, look, I'll be whoever I need to be if I can get fabulously rich and have it all, and then I'll know I'm enough. I may be short in stature, I may be short on honor, but I'll look down on all of them from the great mountain of wealth that I have possessed, built up for myself. It's an identity strategy. He's seeking significance, the significance his soul desperately needs through the possessions that he can amass for himself in this world. He's an orphan. Do you see? He's an orphan. He's lost in the universe. So that's Zacchaeus lost. Now let's look at Zacchaeus found. Luke 19, 3 to 5. And he was seeking to see who Jesus was, but on account of the crowd, he could not, because he was small in stature. So he ran on ahead and climbed up into a sycamore tree to see him, for he was about to pass that way. And when Jesus came to the place, he looked up and said to him, "Zacchaeus, hurry and come down, for I must stay at your house today." And just pause for a moment. When I was a kid in Sunday school, we had a little song, a little ditty we would sing. Some of you are nodding your heads. You know exactly what I'm talking about. Zacchaeus was a wee little man, and a wee little man was he. He climbed up in a sycamore tree for the Lord he wanted to see. And as the Savior passed that way, he looked up in that tree and he said, "Zacchaeus, you come down, for I'm going to your house today, or I'm going to your house today," right? Now, as a kid, my parents still like to tell this story. When I was like 5 years old, I came home from church singing this song, but I botched the lyrics. And I had Jesus saying, "Zacchaeus, upside down." Anyway, I still kind of prefer those lyrics to this day. But as a kid, I could relate to Zacchaeus, you know? It's a good kid's story. I understood feeling short in a crowd where you couldn't see. I understood the desire to climb a tree. I was into that. And the idea of Jesus coming over to my house for dinner, that's cool. That's cool, right? But this is far more than a kid's story. In fact, I was in a seminary class. We were looking at this text in seminary, and one of my classmates was from Africa, and he asked a question I had never thought about of this text. He goes, "Why would a rich man climb a tree? Why would a rich, that's a good question. Why would a rich man climb a tree?" He said, "Rich men don't climb trees. Rich men have people, servants, to climb trees for them. Rich men don't climb trees. Why is he climbing a tree?" I never thought about that. Zacchaeus was wealthy. He was dignified. He's a senior leader in the world of global finance. If you wanted to know more about Jesus, didn't he have people? He had contacts. He could have asked people. He could have networked. He could have sent one of his, no doubt, many servants to go figure out who Jesus is. Why does he go personally? And why a tree? Why is he up a tree? Now, we know he's short, but this is a kind of risky choice. I mean, everyone back then wore robes, which are not at all conducive to tree climbing, okay? He would have, for decency, he would have had to tuck his robe into his belt, exposing his legs and thighs and climbing up into the tree. It was undignified, embarrassing to show your legs as a mature man in this society was a taboo. Something's going on here. Something is driving Zacchaeus to throw caution to the wind. And whatever it is very personal to him. He can't send anybody else in his stead. And it is worth risking his status with people. He's desperately reckless here. This is a humiliating move. He's risking the significance he has built up for himself through his wealth and status in order to just see Jesus, to find out, to know who he is. And I imagine he's heard the rumors running around Israel of a prophet, a healer, a teacher who might even be Messiah, the Lord and King and Savior of the people of God. This Jesus who is turning the world upside down, and people keep saying, "I don't know who he is, but he changed my life forever." And even though Zacchaeus has everything, he's still searching for more. Do you see that? Even though he has everything, Zacchaeus is still searching for more. He has it all. He has all the wealth, status, affluence he could possibly want, but deep down, he knows it's not enough. Zacchaeus still hasn't found what he's looking for. Because here's the thing about orphan-hearted identity strategies. They work until they don't. They work until they don't. I'm sure with every socioeconomic status breakthrough moment, with every massive purchase, with every new property he acquired, with every new threshold of wealth he obtained, Zacchaeus got a little jolt of significance, and he felt like, "I did it. I made it. I've arrived in life." And then it wore off. And he needed more. He needed another jolt, another purchase, another pursuit, another acquisition. And after round and round of acquiring more wealth and more assets and more niceties, more luxuries, Zacchaeus began to realize over time that no amount of stuff will ever give me the significance I am longing for. Remember John D. Rockefeller's famous statement? They asked him, "How much is enough?" And he said, "1 million more." Never ends. So Zacchaeus, no doubt, is beginning to wonder, if significance isn't going to be found in my possessions, perhaps it can be found in a person. If significance isn't found in possessions, perhaps it is found in a person. And so Zacchaeus, with this deep soul ache, desperately, recklessly, humbly, climbs a tree in desperate hope of catching a glimpse of the one who just might be able to give him the significance his soul is longing for. And don't you love this? Verse 5. And when Jesus came to the place where he's up in the tree, he looked up and said to him, Zacchaeus, hurry, come on down, for I must stay at your house today. Don't you love this? Jesus sees him. Jesus knows him. Jesus calls him by name. I don't know how Jesus knew his name, but he calls him by name. And he pursues him. I must stay at your house today. The verb here for I must is one that Jesus almost always uses to convey the divine will of his Father. I must do this. I'm on my Father's orders. Of all the people in town, Jesus singles out Zacchaeus, the outcast, the scorned, the despised, the guilty, and invites himself over to stay as a guest in his home. Table fellowship in this honor-shame culture of the first century was the primary way you established who was in and who was out of your social group. No self-respecting Jew would eat with tax collectors. Nobody, much less stay as a guest in the house. But Jesus did. Jesus did. Now, does Zacchaeus deserve this? Does he deserve it? No. This is grace. This is all grace. Grace has found Zacchaeus. So we have Zacchaeus lost, found, and now free. Now free. Luke 19, 6 to 10. So he hurried and came down and received him joyfully. And when they saw it, the crowd, they all grumbled. He's gone to be the guest of a man who is a sinner. And Zacchaeus stood and said to the Lord, Behold, Lord, the half of my goods I give to the poor. And if I have defrauded anyone of anything, I restore it fourfold. And Jesus said to him, Today salvation has come to this house, since he also is a son of Abraham. Don't disown this man, for the Son of Man came to seek and to save the lost. What a remarkable transformation in Zacchaeus' character. Zacchaeus gives away half of his wealth. Half of his wealth. Boom. Writes a check to the poor. And he pledges, I'm going to repay everybody I've ever cheated four times, not just with interest, fourfold. I'm going to pay them back. How very different is this response from the way the rich young ruler responded to Jesus in Mark chapter 10. This is what happens there. Mark chapter 10, 17 to 22. And as he was setting out on his journey, a man ran up and knelt before him, Jesus, and asked him, Good teacher, what must I do to inherit eternal life? And Jesus said to him, Why do you call me good? No one is good except God alone. You know the commandments. Do not murder. Do not commit adultery. Do not steal. Do not bear false witness. Do not defraud. Honor your father and mother. And he said to him, Teacher, all these I've kept from my youth. And Jesus, looking at him, loved him and said to him, You lack one thing. Go, sell all that you have and give to the poor, and you will have treasure in heaven. And come, follow me. Disheartened by the saying, He went away sorrowful, for he had great possessions. You see, our possessions have a tendency to possess us. We look to wealth to give us significance, security, or satisfaction in life. And then having built our identity around gaining those riches, they become a part of us. And we find ourselves holding on tightly. We find ourselves unable to let go. And our possessions end up possessing us, you see? That's why the rich young ruler was disheartened here. He had great possessions, or more to the point, his great possessions had him. Zacchaeus does here what the rich young ruler could not do. Zacchaeus lets go of his great possessions. He grabs a hold of Jesus. He calls him Lord, you notice. Instead of being mastered by his possessions, he is now freed by the master, you see. And Zacchaeus's liberality is evidence that he's found a greater treasure and a richer significance. Do you see that? Zacchaeus' liberality is evidence that he's found a greater treasure and a richer significance. It's interesting. Jesus says, today salvation has come to this house. When? When did it come? Have you ever asked that question? When did it come? Was it before or after Zacchaeus gave away his stuff, his possessions? That's actually a really important timeline. That's very important. If his salvation came after his radical generosity, then he gained his salvation by his good works, which is not the gospel, right? Ephesians 2, 8 and 9, for it is by grace that you are saved through faith, and this not of yourselves. It is a gift of God, not by works, so that no one can boast. No, Zacchaeus's radical generosity here is the result. It's the overflow. It is the fruit of the salvation that has already come into his life. He is giving from salvation, not for salvation. So when exactly did salvation come to Zacchaeus's house? Well, we don't know for sure, but I suspect it happened as he welcomed the grace of Jesus' pursuing love. Somewhere in there, Jesus saw him and knew him and chose him and called to him by name and invited himself over. And somewhere in that moment, Zacchaeus realized the significance he has always been longing for, to be seen, to be known, to be chosen, to be called, to be pursued, to be valued, to be loved, to be treasured by Jesus is better than all the treasures of the earth. At some point it dawns on him, this is what I was looking for. And salvation has come to Zacchaeus's house, because salvation is not a contract, it's not a prayer you pray, it's a person, the person of Jesus Christ. And that's why Zacchaeus can suddenly let go of all the things that he's held dear for so long. He finally is able to give it away because he's finally free. He finally realizes his significance wasn't in what belonged to him. His significance was in the one to whom he belonged. Friends, the significance our souls desperately need is found in being treasured by our Father. The significance our souls desperately need is found in being treasured by our Father. Friends, do you realize that you were loved into existence by a God who made you in order to share himself with you forever? That in love, Jesus came to redeem and rescue you, to offer up himself for you, so that you can come home to the Father and live in this world not as an orphan fending for yourself, but as a child who belongs to a good Father. Friends, from eternity past, God has seen you and he knows you. He has chosen you and called you by name. Have you ever had someone of note, of fame or whatever, actually remember your name? Do you know how much it would? Do you realize the God of the universe knows you by name? He loves you and sent his son for you. And he calls you to himself. He pursues you in love. He has valued you from all eternity past. He loves you more than you know. And to be treasured by your Father is better than all the treasures of this earth. Friends, that is a significance that is durable and is strong. It's a treasure beyond measure. It can never be shaken. It won't ever be taken. All the wealth in all the world will never be able to give you the significance your soul desperately longs for. But it can keep you away from the one who can give you that significance. Wealth is an awful rival to the treasure you have in relationship with God. Jesus said it this way in Matthew 16:26, "For what will it profit a man if he gains the whole world and forfeits his soul?" It is possible to have everything and actually have nothing. It is also possible to have nothing and actually have everything. That's why Jesus says, Luke 6:20, "Blessed are you who are poor, for yours is the kingdom of God." There is no greater treasure than to be treasured by our Heavenly Father. Amen?
1: Amen.
0: Amen. Let's pray. Father, how marvelous it is that you would give up all that you gave up to love us, to give up peace. We only make things worse. To give up innocence in the universe, we've only filled it with sin. To give up your Son on the cross, that he would lay down his life to bring us home. You laid down the treasures of heaven to treasure us. Father, forgive us for grabbing hold of all the treasures of this earth that were meant to be good gifts to point us back to you, for failing to treasure you as the ultimate value in our lives, and to realize that you have treasured us beyond our wildest imagination. What greater worth, what greater significance, what greater value could there ever be than that? And so, Father, we grab a hold of you as your beloved children, remembering who we are, finding our significance in your love, in your affirmation, surrendering to your watch care in our lives, and treasuring you above all. In Jesus' name, amen.
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3: It's November 1987. I'd been in Alcoholics Anonymous for 2 years. One night I went to bed late and was crying out to God to help me. Next morning I woke up. I was woke up by a program on the radio talking in a group discussion, talking about the being wounded and needing change, The second message I heard right after that was a guy, Dr. Edwin Young, out of Second Baptist, was doing a message about everyone's been shot and that we have to get over it and grow and go forward. God brought your program on that day, and those two stories were on back to back. Within about a year after I heard those programs, I discovered KHCB radio for the first time in my life. So I know God put those messages for me to hear through your radio station. 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
5: You and I are called to be disciples who make disciples. But along that journey, it's easy to forget one important fact. With Be Their Neighbor, I'm John Gager. And what's that one important fact we often forget in making disciples? The fact that it's going to take time. Our culture is all about instant results, so we're pre-wired to hope for instant conversions. We love hearing stories about people witnessing on airplanes. The guy on the aisle seat hears about Christ, and voila, he prays to receive him before the plane lands. Those are awesome moments, and God might use you in just such a way. There are plenty of stories in the Bible where people are instantly converted, and I would be the last person to discourage you from witnessing to somebody on a plane, train, or bus. But for most folks, it just takes longer. Conventional wisdom suggests most people need to hear the gospel 7 times before they respond. See, we're not traveling salesmen who show up hoping to ring up as many sales as we can and then move on. We don't fly over our neighborhoods dropping gospel leaflets and church invitations. We're about building friendships, showing kindness, doing life together, pointing to Jesus over a period of time. Disciples who want to make other disciples must be committed for the long haul. In most cases, it's going to take repeated efforts, repeated prayers, repeated gospel explanations. Howard Hendricks prayed for his dad's salvation 42 years before it happened. And that's why Jesus invited us in Matthew 7:7 to keep on asking, and you will receive what you ask for. Keep on seeking, and you will find. Keep on knocking, and the door will be open to you. Today's takeaway, there's a keep on aspect to sharing Jesus we ought never forget. So, keep on keeping on. For more, visit moodyradio.org/neighbor. I'm John Gager, and Be Their Neighbor is a production of Moody Radio, a ministry of Moody Bible Institute.
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9: It's 81 and cloudy. Wind is from the south-southeast at 10 to 15 miles per hour. A few showers tonight with a low in the upper 70s. Then tomorrow, thunderstorms with a high in the upper 80s. Tomorrow night, partly cloudy with a low in the upper 70s. It's 81 and cloudy.

When Christ spoke to the multitude on the north shore of Galilee, his words were few. Blessed are the poor in spirit, blessed are the meek. And then on to a series of profound teachings that entire books have been written about. We call these teachings Beatitudes, that is, blessings. This is Erwin Lutzer, and tonight on Songs in the Night, we're looking once again at the Sermon on the Mount, and we'll look at the great lesson. Blessed are the pure in heart, for they shall see God.

Good evening, everyone. From historic Moody Church in the heart of Chicago comes Songs in the Night with Dr. Erwin Lutzer, soloists Glenn Jurian and Bert Kettinger, the King's Carolers, and organist John Innes. This is Songs in the Night.

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1: Thanks, Bill, and good evening to you, my friends. Blessed are the pure in heart, for they shall see God. Well, what comes to mind when you hear those words? My reaction is, Lord, I wonder if I'm going to be able to see you because I don't have a pure heart. The Bible says that the heart is deceitful above all things and desperately wicked. Having a pure heart is not an easy matter. And so as we look into our hearts, we find, to quote the words of one man, one clump of dirt after another. And the deeper we dig, the more we see our mixed motives, our pride, sensuality, and covetousness. Neither time nor experience changes the human heart. And so any one of us would feel unworthy to expound this beatitude, but I know that Christ has something in it for us. God doesn't mock us. He's not dangling an impossibility before us. Today, we're going to find out how you and I, regardless of who we are, how we can have a pure heart so that we also can see God.

Thank you so much, Bert, for reminding us about the yieldedness and the surrender and the desire that we have to have a pure heart. May God grant it to each of us to see God as the highest blessing known to man. This is the joy that excited people in the days of the Bible and inspired great leaders in church history. It's a motivation because our greatest need is always to see God. If we were to see Him through the eyes of faith, if we were to catch a glimpse of His beauty and majesty, we would not be overtaken with anxiety and despair. We would not find the world attractive. We would finally be satisfied. A man who struggled with pornography said that the one thing that broke his heart, the one reason he could no longer carry on this secret sin, is that it clouded his relationship with God. And he referenced this verse, "The pure in heart shall see God." The fact that he grieved his heavenly Father, the fact that the guilt destroyed his intimacy, this is what made him seek help so that he could be free. Because he knew that even if no one else found out, God knew. And that's what mattered. How do we get a pure heart? First, of course, we need a new heart created within us. God says in Ezekiel, "Moreover, I will give you a new heart and put a new spirit within you. And I will remove the heart of stone from your flesh and give you a heart of flesh." Jesus called this experience being born again or born from above. Peter called it becoming partakers of the divine nature. A person cannot be changed from the outside in. He must be changed from the inside out. That's the first step. Of course, God alone has to do this. He has to create the new heart within us. It's an act of God. So if you have never believed on Christ so that you would receive this new heart, I urge you to do so. Invite God to give you what you need. Then also we need to have a cleansed heart. Though we are new creations, we still struggle with sin. Daily we need to walk in the light that the blood of Jesus Christ, God's Son, would keep us clean. And let's remind ourselves that there is cleansing for all sins that have ever been committed. Even those sins for which there can be no restitution in this life, those kinds of sins can be covered by the blood of Christ. I think we all know this promise. If we confess our sins, He is faithful and just to forgive us our sins and cleanse us from all unrighteousness. Forgiveness rectifies our fellowship with God. Cleansing restores our conscience and gives us the assurance that we can draw near to God. Both can be ours in Christ. A pure heart means that we have been forgiven and cleansed. It also means that we have a single heart before God. We come to the cross for forgiveness, but our fellowship doesn't last very long. Soon it is marred by sin. Our problem is double-mindedness. We're tempted to look in two directions at the same time. Tonight, my friend, God wants to strip away those attitudes and values that hinder us from having a single mind. And whatever He takes out of our life, He fills that void with Himself. What God is trying to do is to purify us, to prepare us for great blessings. So we have to pray like David, "I will praise Thee, O Lord, with my whole heart." And we all remember another prayer that he prayed, "Let the words of my mouth and the meditation of my heart be acceptable in Thy sight, O Lord, my strength and my Redeemer."

Yes, we can't say it too often, can we? That only the Lord can make a perfect heart. Thank you so much, ladies. We've all had the experience of weeding a garden only to discover that the weeds grow back once again. That's also true with us spiritually. We can be forgiven and cleansed, but the same sins begin to sprout again. God wants to prune us. He wants to uproot the weeds and bring us to the place where we will have only one focused allegiance, and that is to Him. All other loves must become subordinate to our love for God. Remember that the greatest commandment is, "Thou shalt love the Lord thy God with all thy heart." Jim Elliot, who died as a martyr among the Auca Indians, wrote, "God, I pray thee, light these idle sticks of my life that I might burn for thee. Consume my life, my God, for it is thine. I seek not long life, but a full one, like you, Lord Jesus." Now that is single-mindedness, and many of you will know that he became a martyr at a very early age. But he prayed for a whole heart. David did not have a sinless heart, but he did have a single heart. He wrote, "My heart is fixed, O God, my heart is fixed. I will sing and give thee praise for all of his faults, which were many." He did not pray a prayer he did not mean. Fundamentally, David was honest with God. So how do we have a pure heart with which we can see God? The steps are these: forgiveness, cleansing, singleness of purpose. We must be able to say, as Christ did, "The Father has not left me alone, for I always do those things that please Him." God wants to purify our hearts so that we might come near to Him, so that we might see Him. What did he mean when he said that the pure in heart would see God? Of course, he wasn't speaking about physical sight, nor a vision like that of the prophet Isaiah. As Warren Wiersbe says, "The highest joy of man comes from cultivating the deepest part of man, the heart. When the heart is pure, then the vision is clear, and the man will see God." What about in this life? How do the pure in heart see God? Well, first of all, we see God in creation. The heavens declare the glory of God. When David saw the stars, he saw their creator. He saw God. He also saw God in thunder, in lightning, in hail, and wind. He saw the world as God's place. We can even see God in circumstances. Even though Romans 8:28 had not yet been written when Christ gave the Sermon on the Mount, the truth is that all things do work together for good to them that love God. And that was known throughout the Old Testament poets and prophets. David in Psalm 23 made it clear that he did not see circumstances as a series of accidents, but as a series of appointments. He knew that he was the Lord's sheep, and wherever the Lord led, he would go. He was always under the watchful eye of the shepherd. Joseph saw God in the pit as well as the palace. He saw God when he was promised a blessing as well as when he was demoted. He knew that God was actively involved in the details of his life. So too, if we are granted the faith, we can even see God in the circumstances of life.

Thank you so much, Glenn. And I do believe that it is the pure in heart. They are the only ones who can really rejoice. Tonight we're talking about the beatitude that says, "Blessed are the pure in heart, for they shall see God." We can see God in circumstances. We can even see God in the events of the world. If it is true that history is really His story, we can be content with the knowledge that the will of God is being done on earth even as it is in heaven. That's not to blame God for the evil around us. It simply means that we are given the assurance that even evil can be used for His glory. But here's what's most important. The pure in heart will see God in the Scriptures. A double-minded man will see texts of Scriptures as theological points for debate. His knowledge will puff him up. He will use it to feed his ego. But he will not see God. But the person who is pure in heart will read the Bible with the intention of seeing God. "Beyond the sacred page, I see thee, Lord." My friend, tonight, when we begin to see God, we will begin to also see what God sees. We see ourselves then in the light of His glory, and we will repent just as Job did when he said, "I repent in dust and in ashes." We will also see others in new light.

Perhaps tonight I'm talking to somebody who feels that he or she has sinned too greatly. You say, I can't see God, Pastor Lutzer. Or maybe life is so difficult, you think that seeing God is impossible. I know a man whose son took his mother's life and then committed suicide, and then another of this man's sons committed suicide. Years of bitterness, that's what this father experienced. But today he is radiant with the love of Christ. He shares with others what God has done in his own life. Fact is, God has used this tragic story for his glory and to help others. Do you have a heart that sees God? Ask God for forgiveness, accept his cleansing, then yield your heart to the living God. You'll begin to see the works and the plans of God, even in the midst of life's haphazard and frightful circumstances.

0: Tonight, Dr. Erwin Lutzer has brought us the sixth in an eight-part series on the Sermon on the Mount, where on each program we'll take one of the Beatitudes as our theme. Tonight we saw a vision of God unclouded by the impurity of our hearts. Next week our focus will be, Blessed are the peacemakers, for they shall be called the sons of God. 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Music tonight came to us from the King's Carolers, Faith Wilson, Gail Fletterer, Joanna Hediga, and Marcia Twidell. Our soloists are Glenn Jorian and Bert Kettinger, along with John Innes at the keyboards. This is Bill Davis, thanking each one of you for tuning in. And here once again is Dr. Lutzer.
1: Our Father, we ask in the name of Jesus that you will enable us to have a pure heart. We pray, Father, that when we confess our sin, that our confession might be thorough, that we might first of all have a cleansed heart. Search us, O God, we ask, even in the deepest places in our hearts, so that we might be wholly cleansed. And then, Father, we thank you for the marvelous reward that comes to those who have a vision of you, for your word says that they shall see God. How we desire to see him today. And we pray, Father, that despite our struggles with impurity, despite our wayward thoughts, that you might always draw us back to you. And remember, Lord God, we pray, that our vision of you and our fellowship with you is most important in all that we experience in life. Make this such a true statement. We pray that this beatitude may be upon our hearts and our minds every single day. And for these mercies, Lord, we shall give you thanks both now and always. In Jesus' blessed name we pray, amen.

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One verse, one moment. God speaking into your day. This is the uplifted verse of the week from John 16:33. These things I have spoken to you, so that in me you may have peace. In the world you have tribulation, but take courage. I have overcome the world.

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1: It's 81 and cloudy. Wind is from the south-southeast at 10 to 15 miles per hour. A few showers tonight with a low in the upper 70s. Then tomorrow, thunderstorms with a high in the upper 80s. Tomorrow night, partly cloudy with a low in the upper 70s. It's 81 and cloudy.

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2: 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This is KHCB's Verse of the Week. From Psalm 29, verse 11, the Lord will give strength to His people. The Lord will bless His people with peace.

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1: It's 81 and cloudy. Wind is from the south-southeast at 10 to 15 miles per hour. A few showers tonight with a low in the upper 70s. Then tomorrow, thunderstorms with a high in the upper 80s. Tomorrow night, partly cloudy with a low in the upper 70s. It's 81 and cloudy.

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1: A Japanese businessman was invited by his American host to go to church with him. He quickly agreed. At the end of the message, which was delivered by the Methodist clergyman Ralph Sockman, his host asked him what he thought about it. In his discreet, polite manner, the Japanese friend commented, "Well, to hear him tell it, Jesus was an American, a Methodist, and an Arminian," quickly adding, "But we know that is untrue, because Jesus was actually a Japanese, a Baptist, and a Calvinist." Question: was Jesus white, dark-skinned, or slightly dark, as are many today of Jewish descent? Was his appearance more like a white Anglo-Saxon, as much of the religious art of the centuries has portrayed him? If Jesus appeared today, would he look as if he had just stepped out of a Holman Hunt painting? And what of his world outlook? Was he for business or the working class? Would he have been a Marxist or a champion of democracy? The reality is that Jesus Christ has been all things to all people. In Africa, artists portray him as being black just as they are. In Asia, Jesus is often portrayed with Asian characteristics, and rightly so. Of him, Warren Webster writes, "The color of his skin was probably darker than mine and lighter than some of yours, for he was born of the almond-colored descendants of Shem." With respect to time and place, color and race, his position will always remain central in the history and life of mankind. He was born midway between East and West, that he might be savior of both. We have difficulty imagining Buddha, Confucius, Socrates, or Muhammad awakening equal devotion in people who live as far apart as the South Sea Island, Sweden, Brazil, Japan, and Uganda. Yet this is precisely the attraction which Jesus Christ has. Today, his followers are found in every country. They have come from every religion, every culture, every race, every language family, even stratum of society, because Christ and he alone is the Savior of the world. The fact is, Jesus Christ was born at the crossroads of three great continents: Asia, Africa, and Europe. He learned to walk in Africa, where Mary and Joseph had fled to Egypt. Born in Asia, he was neither a European nor an American. His cross was placed outside the gates of the city, where anyone who traversed from north to south had to pass by it. It was in the marketplace he taught and preached, thereby showing us that he should never be confined to the cathedral or church, embellished by stained glass windows and art which makes him appear as someone always different from us. He challenged the great and the mighty, but he fed the multitudes of common people who labored with their hands and knew the feel of hard labor. He was food for their hunger, light for their darkness, hope for their despair, rest for their weariness, and certainty for their soul. He didn't simply influence history. He changed it forever in such a way there is no going back. Scores of people, having grown up with skepticism and unbelief, have made the decision to refute what he said and did. But in researching what he taught, their lives have been forever turned about as they embraced him as the unique and only begotten Son of God. Jesus said, "Follow me. I am the way, the truth, and the life." Thomas Aquinas, the churchman of the Middle Ages, adds, "Without the way there is no going. Without the truth there is no knowing. Without the life there is no living." It's still true.
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2: 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It's a beautiful acrylic piece with Psalm 145, verse 18 on it. 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
1: Well, Wayne, you know that Kyrgyzstan is a fairly new ministry for FEBC. 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
0: Wonderful. Here's a note from a listener in Kyrgyzstan. I am a young mother and struggle with a lack of confidence. 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With God's help, we are able to do good. Thank you for the encouragement. Isn't that nice to hear?
1: Hearing from listeners is always an encouragement to us, not just to her. Here's another listener response we received. For 2 weeks now, I've been thinking about killing myself. I simply cannot take any more abuse from my husband. It's mainly verbal. Nevertheless, I simply can't go on like this and do not see any other escape. Could you please help me to connect me with a counselor? 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The listener said the broadcaster was just what she needed in her time of distress.
0: Good example, huh?
1: This is so typical in countries like Kyrgyzstan. So much spousal abuse, so much distress, so much suicide. But we know the answer, don't we, Wayne?
0: Yes, and our broadcasters aren't content to sit in the studio and just talk, are they?
1: No, it's not. 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
0: Thanks, Ed. Thank you for praying for the people of Kyrgyzstan as they listen to the Far East Broadcasting Company. 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
1: So many marriages are in trouble today. For lots of couples, they entered into marriage thinking they were getting the ideal. But then the honeymoon wears off, and their ideal often turns into an ordeal, and they begin wanting a new deal. Hey, what can be done for a marriage that has hit the rocks? The Bible tells us that God specializes in giving beauty for ashes. He can take all the hurt and turn it to healing by the power of His cross and empty tomb. You see, if I'm walking with God and my wife is walking with God, then we can handle any issue and any problem. But without submission to the Lord, selfishness inevitably begins to reign. It always leads to a dark place of isolation. But when we say no to self and yes to Jesus and give Him control, His peace and power will transform the marriage. Now that's real hope.
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2: When life feels loud, God's Word still whispers the truth. Right now, draw closer with a KHCB verse of the week from John 16:33. These things I have spoken to you, so that in me you may have peace. In the world you have tribulation, but take courage. I have overcome the world. 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

0: Hi, I'm Johnny Erickson Tata with a question. How would your life change if you could not remember yesterday or think about tomorrow? Well, that's how it is for my friend Jennifer. Because of a traumatic brain injury, she has trouble with her short-term memory. But that's a blessing. Because you see, it forces Jennifer to live moment by moment. And Jennifer lives those moments to share the love of Jesus. At the end of each day, Jennifer prays, Father, did I please you today? Did I miss any opportunities to share your love? Oh, friends, we could learn a lot from this young woman. How many opportunities do we miss because we are too focused on the past or thinking about the future? Ephesians chapter 5 says, Be careful how you live. Be wise. Make the most of every opportunity. That's Jennifer's charge to you today. Don't focus on the past or the future. Just focus on sharing Jesus today.
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1: It's 81 and cloudy. Wind is from the south-southeast at 10 to 15 miles per hour. Today, thunderstorms with a high in the low 90s. Tonight, mostly cloudy with a low in the upper 70s. Then tomorrow, thunderstorms with a high in the low 90s. A few showers tomorrow night with a low in the mid 70s. It's 81 and cloudy.

0: I'm Ruth Kramer with Mission Network News. Lebanon is embroiled in a multi-layered crisis. We'll break it down for you. And then coming up, struggling Haitians are ready to hear the gospel when they see God's faithfulness. Ways to pray and respond in just a few moments. Topping the news, negotiations for peace between Israel and Lebanon are underway in the United States. Discussions occur as the current U.S.-backed ceasefire nears its expiration date on Sunday. Nuna of Triumph for Mercy Lebanon says,
1: the peace talk is not just military, though of course it involves the military side, but it's much more than this.
0: U.S. President Donald Trump is urging Beirut to repeal a 1955 law.
1: In our constitution, there is a compound that says Lebanon has no connection with Israel. So we need to change that clause.
0: Despite a ceasefire being in place since mid-April, Hezbollah has continued to attack Israel.
1: Hezbollah is affiliated with Iran and is wanting to keep Iranian influence over Lebanon, but Lebanon is trying to get free from it. The whole contention is between these two.
0: The Lebanese government is taking steps toward peace with Israel and independence from Iran, but at a cost.
1: Lebanon submitted an official complaint against Iran for the first time this week, and this is causing a big problem inside Lebanon. The Shiite community is really strong in saying we don't want this. The threats in the streets that we're going to turn our weapons against all the people who are for the change and for the peace treaty, it's becoming like a civil war.
0: Pray for Lebanese Christians as they care for displaced people in Jesus' name.
1: It's not just a one-way gospel, just salvation and that's it, but it's also realignment with God's purposes.
0: Meanwhile, a new report from International Christian Concern reveals what they're calling a $10 million genocide cover-up by the Nigerian government. Floyd Brobel with the Voice of the Martyrs Canada tells us,
2: the report claims that since 2009, at least 190,000 Nigerians were killed, and about 70% of that would be Christians. And so there seems to be very clear targeting of the Christian community in northern Nigeria.
0: The report also lays out how Nigeria has been hiding the genocide of Christians through misinformation. Government officials have instead called it regional instability and even blamed climate change.
2: The Christian cry within the north is that our government is not doing anything to counteract these problems is true, and it's well documented.
0: Rebel encourages believers around the world to take action for our Nigerian brothers and sisters in Christ.
2: We need to be raising voice and asking our governments to hold the Nigerian government accountable to these things that are happening in their country. Like, what are they doing to counteract these problems?
0: Pray too for the persecuted church in northern Nigeria to be salt and light so they can reach their persecutors for Christ. And standing firm through both good times and bad sends a powerful message. Rosalind DeHart says For Haiti with Love is there for every season. Many Haitians they serve are exhausted by the struggle for daily needs.
3: And sometimes they don't want to hear the gospel. So we show them love. We show them what the gospel is. Then they will listen when we tell them about Jesus, when we tell them about the gospel.
0: The ministry provides food, clothing, shelter, medical care for burn victims, and much more. And that work can only be done with God's help, given the chaos in Haiti today. DeHart says that the northern city of Cap-Haitien can't handle the influx of people who are fleeing gang violence.
3: Kids on the street, families on the streets, and trash has doubled. So much trash in Cap-Haitien now.
0: Haiti's lacked a stable central government since the assassination of its president nearly 5 years ago.
3: We need people to pray for Haiti. Without God's help, Haiti cannot change.
0: It's a sobering reality, but God's promises remain. For Haiti with Love continues to seek glimpses of his work. DeHart says former patients from the burn clinic have returned to say that they are now attending church.
3: Well, because of showing them God's love, people were put in homes, you know, praising God because they don't have to live in the streets anymore.
0: 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I'm Ruth Kramer.
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0: My friend, there seems to be so much instability in the world today. There's the transferring of men from employment, the changing of jobs, the moving of people from one home to another. But you know, stability is a remarkable characteristic. The Apostle Paul identified the Apostle John, and he wrote, he seemed to be a pillar in the church at Jerusalem. The pillar rests upon a foundation, strong enough to support others, ornamental, but solid and stable. There was a remarkable fidelity under trial on the part of John. He didn't follow with Peter. He went on his own. He didn't enter in together with the other disciples. He didn't stand together with them. John went with the Lord Jesus. And Peter, we're told, went with them. That is, the crowd of the others that gathered around the fireside. And you know what that led to. He was steadfast, his fidelity under trial, but his steadfastness beside the cross. He didn't excuse himself for being there with all the other women. He didn't spare himself. He was identified with Christ in his death with bold, simple confidence. There is something very enriching and inspiring with a stable man. This man, John, was devoted. He had a sense of duty, but he had stability in times of distress, and it was upon this that God built and enriched others because of the secure, stable nature of the person. And how about you and me? Are we characterized by that kind of solid, secure devotion, duty, and responsibleness? This is Bob Clark with Encouragement.
1: According to a recent survey, 39% of high school students admitted to drinking alcohol within the last 30 days. Hi, I'm Mark Gregston with Parenting Today's Teens. 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

0: 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Today with Pastor Daniel Dominguez of the Iglesia Verdad en Amor, the Truth and Love Church located in Sugar Land, Texas. 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
1: Today will never happen again. 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And today, I want to begin with that simple but profound statement. Today will never happen again. 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Those words stopped me in my tracks the first time I read them. And later on, I discover that they were connected to the reflections of Eugene O'Kelly, the former chairman and CEO of one of the largest CPA firms in the world. In May of 2005, he was told that he had inoperable brain cancer and approximately 3 months to live. Imagine hearing those words. 3 months, one season of life, about 90 days. He actually lived 120 days after the diagnosis. And during those final months, he began seeing life differently, success differently, time looked differently, relationships looked different. Ordinary moments suddenly became sacred moments. As I reflected on his story, my mind immediately went to the final chapters of Deuteronomy. Specifically, today's reading in Deuteronomy chapter 31 in our 5x5x5 Bible reading program. 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Discover with me the power of the daily scripture reading. In Deuteronomy chapter 31, Moses also received news about the end of his earthly journey. Listen to those solemn words. And Moses went and spoke these words unto all Israel. And he said unto them, I am 120 years old this day. I cannot more go out and come in. Also the Lord hath said to me, thou shalt not go over this Jordan. After 40 years of leadership, after 40 years of walking through the wilderness, after 40 years of guiding a stubborn and often rebellious people, God tells Moses, your journey is ending. Lights out. And what amazes me is not merely that Moses is going to die. We all know death is inevitable. What amazes me is how Moses responds to the news. There's no self-pity. There's no anger. There's no jealousy. Instead, there's obedience, dignity, humility, and peace. Moses accepts the will of God. What an extraordinary man of God he was. And remember, Moses was still strong. The Bible tells us that his eyes were not dim, nor his natural strength diminished. Physically, he was still capable. Mentally, he was still sharp. Spiritually, she was still useful. Yet God said, your assignment, Moses, is ending. That's one of the hardest lessons in life, learning that life is not ultimately under our control. We can plan, we can dream, we can build, we can organize, but our days remain in the hands of God. Psalm 90, another passage connected to Moses, says, so teach us to number our days that we may bring, that we may gain a heart of wisdom. Teach us to number our days that we may gain a heart of wisdom. Most people live as if time were unlimited, but suddenly a diagnosis comes, a phone call comes, a tragedy comes, a funeral comes. And in one instant, we realize how fragile life truly is. Do we really need someone to tell us we only have 90 days left before we can finally begin doing what matters most? Even though Eugene Kelly did not overly express his religious beliefs in the language he used, many of his reflections sound like somebody that had discovered eternal truths, the sacredness of time, the value of relationships, the importance of forgiveness, the blessings of presence, and the reality that peace cannot be found merely in achievements. Success alone cannot satisfy the human soul. The book of Deuteronomy contains Moses' final words, and there's always something powerful about final words. When someone knows that his earthly life is nearing its end, unnecessary things disappear, pretenses vanish, priorities become clear. Moses was not merely leaving behind instructions. He was leaving behind a spiritual legacy. And in chapter 31 of Deuteronomy, he gives instructions for the reading of God's word during the Feast of Booths. Listen to the beauty of this command. Gather the people together, men, women, children, and foreigners living among you, so they can listen well, so they may learn to fear the Lord your God and carefully follow all the words of this law. Notice that everyone is invited, men, women, children, foreigners. The word of God was not reserved for the elites or the scholars. God wanted the entire community to hear his voice. And then Moses commands something remarkable. After writing the words of the law, he tells the Levites to place the book of the law besides the Ark of the Covenant as a witness. Moses understood something very many people forget today. Leaders die, cultures change, generations pass, but the Word of God remains. Empires rise and fall, economies prosper and collapse. Technology advances, political systems shift, but the Word of God still speaks with authority, clarity, and hope. One detail especially moves me in this chapter. Moses publicly appoints Joshua as his successor. That may not have been easy. Joshua was younger, less experienced, less tested. Perhaps Moses wondered privately, will Joshua succeed? Will the people follow him? Will he be strong enough to undergo the difficulties of leading such a stubborn people? But Moses did not resist God's plan. He does not cling to power. He does not sabotage the next generation. Instead, he encourages Joshua before all Israel, be strong and courageous. Great leaders do not merely build ministries. Great leaders prepare successors. Moses understood that the work belonged to God, not to himself. Then comes one of the most touching moments in the book. Moses writes a song. Eugene Kelly wrote a book called Chasing Daylight. Moses wrote a song. But Moses' song was not about celebrating himself. It was about glorifying God and warning future generations not to drift away from him. That is the difference between worldly legacies and spiritual legacies. One focuses on preserving our name. The other one focuses on pointing people towards God. Near the end of Deuteronomy, Moses blesses the tribes one by one. These are the words of the shepherd's heart. Moses is not merely a lawgiver standing on a mountain. He's a spiritual father blessing the people he loves. And eventually the inevitable happens. Moses dies. But what a testimony of the scripture gives him. There has not arisen a prophet in Israel like Moses, whom the Lord knew face to face. What an epithet. Not perfect, not flawless, not sinless. Moses made mistakes. He struggled. He failed at times. He even lost the privilege of entering the promised land. But he finished well. And dear friend, that may be one of the greatest goals in life. Not merely starting well, not merely appearing successful, but finishing well, faithful to the end. Perhaps today there is an unfinished matter in your life, a conversation you need to have, a person you need to forgive, a thank you that you need to express, a relationship you need to restore, a spiritual decision you keep putting off. Do not delay it forever. There is less time than you think. But here is the encouraging truth for today. Because of Jesus Christ, our story does not have to end in fear. For the believer, death is not the end of the road, it's the doorway to the presence of the Almighty. Jesus Christ died on the cross for our sins and rose again and offers forgiveness, peace, eternal life as a gift to everyone who trusts him as Lord and Savior. Moses could see the early promise, the earthly promised land, only from the distance. But through Christ, we are promised something even greater, an eternal eternal home with God. So today, receive this day as a gift from God. Love deeply, forgive quickly, serve faithfully, walk humbly, read the Word of God. And above all, place your faith, place your trust in Jesus Christ as Lord and Savior. Because today will never happen again. And by the grace of God, you can finish well. God bless you.
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1: It's 81 and cloudy. Wind is from the south-southeast at 10 to 15 miles per hour. Today, thunderstorms with a high in the low 90s. Tonight, mostly cloudy with a low in the upper 70s. Then tomorrow, thunderstorms with a high in the low 90s. A few showers tomorrow night with a low in the mid-70s. It's 81 and cloudy.
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2: If we do not think that God is a good Heavenly Father, if we do not think that our relationship with God is what is most important, if we do not think that the world around us is a created world sustained by a Heavenly Father, then we will live to get as much as we can, as fast as we can. That's how the Roman world worked in Jesus' time. That's how many people today work as well. If this is all there is, and if it is essentially unpredictable, well, of course, then you're going to seek after these things. You're going to get as much as you can, as quickly as you can. Gather ye rosebuds while ye may. Get it now. That's how many people live today. But we who follow Jesus, we have a whole different approach because we have a different faith system.
3: For more devotional content, go to GodCenteredLife.org.
4: Hello, friends, and welcome once again to Sincerely Yours Time. What a joy it is to hear from you. Thank you so much for sending us your cards, letters, your emails. We do read all of them. We don't read all of them on the air, but we are encouraged by your feedback, by your encouragement for us. We recently sent out a couple of pieces asking you to send us your prayer requests. And I want you to know that it is our joy to pray for you. We know that many of you are praying for us. It is our joy, it is our privilege to take your requests before the throne as well. I'd like to share this note that we received recently from a listener in Pearland, Texas. This was attached to a gift to the ministry. They write, "Hello, KHCB. KHCB has blessed me for many, many, many years. When I am working in the yard, my radio is tuned on to KHCB. Thank you for being a blessing to me and everyone else. Enclosed is a small gift to help you stay on the air." 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We are encouraged to hear from you. And what a blessing to know that you're listening to KHCB in all those many places. I love that you can take us with you. 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Well, friends, if you get a chance, we'd love to hear from you. 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Now, if you're not already on our mailing list, I want to encourage you to request that when you get in touch with us. Our monthly newsletter is called The Broadcaster. We send that out near the beginning of each month, and I think that you'll be blessed by the information that you find there. 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Well, let's turn our attention now to the Daily Financial Report, a report of the faithfulness of God here to the ministry, how grateful we are for the way that He has sustained the work through the years through friends like you. Today, we received $10,049 for the ministry. That brings our total now for this month of May up to $86,944. 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

0: 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Revivals are being held. One will be at Pleasant Green Baptist on May 18th through the 20th, each evening at 7 p.m. The church at 7005 Uvalde Road in Houston. Call 713-674-0319 for directions. 713-674-0319. Revival services at Pleasant Green Baptist, Monday through Wednesday at 7 p.m. The Voice of Hope Bible Revival is being held at the Berean SDA Church at 2119 St. Emmanuel Street in Houston. And this is being held in the evenings at 7 p.m. through May 30th. They're meeting on Sundays, Tuesdays, Wednesdays, Fridays, and Saturdays. So information is available by calling 713-654-8945, 713-654-8945. For information about the Voice of Hope Bible Revival, continuing through May 30th at Berean SDA Church in Houston. You've heard a page from the church calendar. 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Under the menu, select Resources, then Church Calendar. 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
1: Sharing the gospel with others is many times no more than just being a faithful witness. Here's Jerry Wiles.
2: Do you sense a need in your life for more of the power of God to win others to Christ? We sometimes think we need to feel the power of God in order to be used by Him. However, the Apostle Paul in 2 Corinthians 12:10 said, "Therefore I take pleasure in infirmities, in reproaches, in needs, in persecutions, in distresses for Christ's sake. For when I am weak, then I am strong." God wants us to operate out of an awareness of our weakness and His strength, so we can act in faith and dependence upon Him. God will use you to bring others to Christ when you recognize that you can't accomplish God's work on your own and are willing for Him to work through you. When you match your need with His supply, you will experience God's anointing and power to accomplish His will. This is Jerry Wiles challenging you to exchange your weakness for God's strength.
1: For more information on being a faithful witness, contact Jerry Wiles at 877-594-4426. That's toll free, 877-594-4426. Jerry Wiles has authored the book, The Faithful Witness.
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0: Back to Genesis with Dr. John Morris, scientist and creation researcher with the Institute for Creation Research. Dr. Morris, where do fingerprints come from?
1: Crisp fingerprints are unique for each individual, produced by nuances in the genetic code. Now, koala bears also have fingerprints which look surprisingly like human fingerprints, even though in evolution we're not closely related to the koala bears. These are much more human-like than are those pseudo-fingerprints of chimpanzees, which evolutionists think are our closest relative. And how can that be? Evolutionists conclude koala bears and humans evolved their fingerprints independently. A convenient non-answer to evidence which fits creation and not evolution. Chris, the evidence doesn't fit evolution because evolution isn't true. We were created in God's image, separate from the animals, just like it says back in Genesis.
0: Thanks, Dr. Morris. For more on creation, visit our website at www.icr.org.
2: When you have a big need, God can seem far, far away. That's because your need is so close to you, blocking your vision of everything else, including God. When that happens, it's time to step back and get a new perspective. Over and over in the Old Testament, we read God's words that by His mighty hand and outstretched arm, He did something for His people. Whether it was to free them from slavery or foreign oppressor, God said He would reach out His arm and act on their behalf. That leads us to ask, how long is God's arm anyway? Honestly, I don't know the answer, but I can assure you that based on what God's word tells us, it is long enough to meet the need in your life that right now seems so enormous to you. The prophet Isaiah said, "Surely the arm of the Lord is not too short to save." Those words were written by the man who saw the Lord with his own eyes. If Isaiah says the Lord's arm is long enough and he was an eyewitness, then we can trust his testimony. While Job was facing overwhelming difficulties, his friend Elihu told him that God is beyond our understanding and beyond our reach. From a human standpoint, that is true. We certainly cannot reach up to heaven to bring God down to us. But even though our arms aren't long enough to reach God, His mighty arm is long enough to reach down to us and lift us from the pit of our neediness. Jeremiah wrote, "Sovereign Lord, You have made the heavens and the earth by Your great power and outstretched arm. Nothing is too hard for You." Friend, that includes your need. Take heart from the fact that absolutely nothing is too hard for the God of creation, whose mighty hand and outstretched arm reaches down to where you live.
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1: It's 81 and cloudy. Wind is from the south-southeast at 10 to 15 miles per hour. Today, thunderstorms with a high in the low 90s. Tonight, mostly cloudy with a low in the upper 70s. Then tomorrow, thunderstorms with a high in the low 90s. A few showers tomorrow night with a low in the mid-70s. It's 81 and cloudy.
2: Our plane was racing down the runway preparing to take off from Nashville, and I was so exhausted I was already drifting off into a la la land. And then came those jolts as the front wheels left the ground, and the team member who was with me said, "Have you ever felt anything like that?" And I said, "No." And I dozed off, but I wouldn't sleep for long. The flight attendant suddenly announced we had blown a rear tire on takeoff, and we were heading back to Nashville for the next 45 minutes or so. We were circling the area, burning up as much fuel as possible for what could well be a crash landing. I called my wife from the plane. I asked her to get people praying. My team member joined me in committing this whole situation to the Lord. The flight attendants went into emergency mode to begin to prepare us for the landing. They demonstrated how to brace for the landing. They had us pull out our emergency instruction card from the pocket in front of us, something they had asked us to do before we took off, something hardly anyone did. But as the attendant began her briefing, she prefaced it with a simple exhortation. "This time, I want you to really listen." Oh, we really did. I'm Ron Hutchcraft. I want to have a word with you today about ignoring, postponing, and dying. I'm very thankful to God for the way he answered prayer and brought our crippled aircraft in safely, for a welcome from an armada of emergency vehicles and personnel. I was impressed with how the crew had prepared us. I was impressed with the way we all listened. And why did they have our total attention the second time when they reviewed those exits and evacuations? Well, it's obvious. Because we were in a critical situation now, because the information suddenly could be life or death. Now, our words for today from the Word of God, Hebrews 2, verse 3. How shall we escape if we ignore such a great salvation? See, God's been trying to communicate life or death information to some of us for a long time. That word salvation, that's not just a religious word. That's serious stuff. Salvation is how to get out of a plane that might be on fire, or how to get out of a burning building. But like those passengers on that flight, we don't pay much attention to salvation information until we're suddenly in a critical situation, until we finally realize that what we do with this could be the difference between life and death. God's used to people, as it says here, ignoring such a great salvation. Maybe he's been trying to get your attention with the most critical information you will ever hear, that we're under an eternal death penalty for running our lives our way instead of God's way, and that his one and only Son, Jesus, absorbed all your sin and all the hell of it when he died on the cross, and that your only hope with God is putting your total trust in Jesus, like a person in a burning building would pin all their hopes on the rescuer who came to save them. Listen, you've heard that news before, and maybe you've even accepted it with your head. Maybe it's been that God's even shaken things up recently. He's asking for your attention before it is eternally too late. He says, "This time, I want you to really listen." This requires an action step of making Jesus your personal Savior. If you haven't done that, and if you've been putting that off, consider this God's emergency call to make your peace with him. I believe there's someone listening right now who's saying, "I don't think I should risk one more day without the Savior." Listen, if you're ready to begin this life-saving relationship and open your heart to him, tell him that right now. 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A newstory.com. God simply says, how will you escape if you ignore this great salvation? Especially after what it cost. It cost God's one and only Son, His life. Please don't ignore this any longer. Your life, your eternity depends on it.
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0: 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Revivals are being held. One will be at Pleasant Green Baptist on May 18th through the 20th, each evening at 7 p.m. The church at 7005 Uvalde Road in Houston. Call 713-674-0319 for directions. 713-674-0319. Revival services at Pleasant Green Baptist, Monday through Wednesday at 7 p.m. The Voice of Hope Bible Revival is being held at the Berean SDA Church at 2119 St. Emmanuel Street in Houston. And this is being held in the evenings at 7 p.m. through May 30th. They're meeting on Sundays, Tuesdays, Wednesdays, Fridays, and Saturdays. So information is available by calling 713-654-8945, 713-654-8945. For information about the Voice of Hope Bible Revival, continuing through May 30th at Berean SDA Church in Houston. You've heard a page from the church calendar. 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Under the menu, select Resources, then Church Calendar. 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
1: I was raised an Orthodox Jew. After my bar mitzvah, I attended a Zionist youth camp. As a teenager, I leaned more towards humanism than religion, but I went to Israel to help during the 1967 war. Seeing Jerusalem and the Wailing Wall, I began to think there was a God who had preserved my people all those years. In college, however, drugs and mysticism diluted my ambition, and I graduated as a hippie with no real purpose in life. For a while, I lived with friends on a homemade houseboat in Sausalito until the building inspector made us tear it down. Then I lived in a commune. One of the girls left for a while and returned believing in Jesus as the Messiah. My other Jewish friends read the New Testament and came to the same conclusion. So I read the New Testament, expecting to find a mellow, laid-back Jesus. Instead, I discovered a Jew who said life came only through following him. My friends had a real relationship with the Lord, which impressed me as I wandered in my mystical haze. One day I finally reached out, asking how I could know this God they love so much. As I prayed for the first time, I realized I was talking to someone who knew my innermost thoughts, and there was no place to hide. My prayer was simple but real. I'm sorry, God. Please forgive me. Well, he not only forgave me, he gave me new life. I'm Jan Moskowitz, and what Messiah Jesus did for me, he will do for you. I know for certain that if the Son therefore shall make you free, you shall be free indeed.
0: If you would like to be free from the weight of sin by receiving Jesus Christ as Lord and Savior, or maybe you have questions about it, call 1-888-NEED-HIM right now. 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
1: It's 79 and cloudy. Wind is from the south-southeast at 15 to 20 miles per hour. Today, thunderstorms with a high in the low 90s. Tonight, mostly cloudy with a low in the upper 70s. Then tomorrow, thunderstorms with a high in the low 90s. A few showers tomorrow night with a low in the mid-70s. It's 79 and cloudy.
2: How do you do? Charged with a crime, most people plead innocent even when they know their own guilt. Well, the man in this story was no exception. He was a drug dealer on a big scale, moving tons of illegal drugs from state to state, fearing no one while serving the drug cartel and himself. He was guilty and knew it, and he was able to face his crime only when his heart and mind and life were unshackled.

0: Where's the mechanic?
1: I don't know. Why do you ask?
0: I'm the owner of that van. I want to be sure it gets repaired right away.
1: Right.
0: He said it needed a new alternator, and I went to get the money to fix it.
1: Which van?
0: There, the white one.
1: I'm a police officer. You're under arrest. Huh? Freeze or I'll shoot! Okay, Carlos, you've had your cigarette. Now we want some answers.
0: What do you want to know?
1: You had more than $1 million worth of marijuana in that van, and more than 100,000 quaaludes. You're in the big leagues, Carlos. We know the grass is from Colombia, and the quaaludes are from Europe. Tell us about your partners.
0: I don't know what you're talking about.
1: Work with us, Carlos, and you may walk out of here today.
0: I'm telling you, I don't know where any of that stuff came from.
1: If you don't cooperate, the judge will throw the book at you, Carlos. Do you want to spend the rest of your life in jail?
2: Lighting the darkness with true life stories that bring the good news, this is Unshackled, dramatized and produced in Chicago by Pacific Garden Mission. Being homeless in summer is hard enough, but winter makes life unbearable for people living on the street. Men and women, or mothers with small children, are all welcome at Pacific Garden Mission, though. The place where the doors have been open for more than 120 years, where food, clothing, and a clean bunk for the night are offered free to those in need. Medical and dental care are also provided. The goal is not to create dependency, but to change lives. Counselors and pastors help the homeless face up to the attitudes and behaviors that imprison them, and find the one who sets them free, giving them new life, like the man in this story. And now for broadcast around the earth, here's program number 2457 in the series Unshackled, the program that makes you face yourself and think. The man in our story grew up in a middle-class home in Puerto Rico. Intelligent and loved by his family, he did well in school and even went on to college. But he and his brother became ensnared by drugs, drawn by the easy money and the thrill of adventure, both of which betrayed them. This is the true story of Manuel Baega right now on Unshackled.
0: My real name is Manuel Baega. But I sat in that Baltimore jail hoping the police wouldn't discover my true identity since I was wanted in North Carolina on drug charges. My alias of Carlos Bueno was one of many I assumed during 14 years in the drug business, a career that began in Puerto Rico when I was 12 and began helping my brother package heroin. I thought I was invincible, outsmarting the law for so long. Now I felt trapped and guilty about my wife and daughter in Miami. As soon as I could, I called Lori Collect.
3: Yes, operator. I'll accept the charges.
0: Lori, I've been arrested. I'm in jail.
3: Oh, no. What are we going to do, Manuel?
0: Calm down. Everything is going to be okay.
3: But where are you? Everyone is looking for you.
0: I'm in Baltimore. If they call back or stop by, tell them I'm in the Baltimore City Jail. Call my brother, too, honey. He'll know how to help. Don't worry, okay? How's Amy?
3: Oh, she's doing fine. But what am I going to do now, Manuel? My mother went back to Puerto Rico, and I'm here by myself.
0: I'll be there soon, don't worry. I need you to hang in there, Lori. Please, remember that I love you. Bail was set at $250,000, but I was sure the judge would reduce it to something I could afford. I was equally sure the drug cartel would get me out. I had a good reputation, and they knew from my previous arrest that I wouldn't roll over on them, not even to my lawyer.
1: It'll take some time to arrange a bail reduction, Carlos. The judge has a backlog of cases, and you're from out of state, so he may play hardball.
0: I've got to get out of jail. I have a wife and a baby to take care of in Miami.
1: I'll do what I can.
0: How did the police find that stuff in my van anyway?
1: Well, the mechanic broke into your van hoping to steal something. Then he saw how much marijuana was there. He got frightened and thought the mafia would try to kill him. So he made an anonymous call to the police.
0: He had no business breaking into my van like that. They ought to arrest him.
1: Well, you haven't admitted anything, have you?
0: Of course not.
1: All right. Well, how do you want to plead?
0: Not guilty, of course. I'm innocent. Word got around in jail about the charges against me, and I became a big man in the eyes of the other inmates. They all wanted to be friends in the hope that I could help them when I got out. 2 months passed, and the judge refused to reduce my bail. Because of my extensive contacts, I continued my drug operations from jail, making deals with guys who were being released. Before long, I had a steady supply of money and drugs. Lori moved back to Puerto Rico to live with her parents. Then, my brother brought her and Amy to visit me. We were separated by a long counter, but I was allowed to hug and kiss them when they arrived.
4: What do you do all day, Manuel?
0: I supervise work details. The jail is run by inmates, supervised by guards. I was able to help some of the guys, so they elected me to represent our section. The job gives me freedom to move around outside the cell.
5: Hey, are you able to get the stuff you need in here?
0: Everything is cool, Jose. I've got it all worked out.
5: Manuel, have they discovered your real name yet?
0: No, but I'm sure they will soon.
4: What will happen if they do?
0: Well, I'm a fugitive in North Carolina. If the judge finds out, he'll probably sentence me to 15 years. Maryland won't release me on parole because of the outstanding warrant, so I'll do 12 years. After that, I may be sent to North Carolina, where I face 10 more years.
4: 22 years in jail!
5: Don't worry, Manuel. Our friends in New York gave me some money for the lawyer. If he can reduce your bail to $100,000, you'll be free. One way or another, we'll get you out.
0: How's Mother taking this?
5: She's really upset, man. Bad enough I went to prison. Now you're facing it, too.
0: She sent me a Bible, but I don't believe in that stuff. God exists only in the mind. Because I did my job well as inmate representative, I got along well with the guards, but the judge still wouldn't reduce my bail. As the weeks passed, Lori became more and more disillusioned, and I became more desperate. I wanted out, but didn't know what to do.
6: Hey, Carlos, how's it going?
0: I just talked with my wife, and she's not too happy about the whole situation.
6: Yeah, it's hard on everyone, isn't it? If I had known what I was getting into when I started doing drugs, oh, man.
0: I knew what I was getting into. I watched my brother go through heroin withdrawal and swore I'd never do that. But I did.
6: Yeah? How'd you get off it?
0: Man, I was on methadone for 7 years. I finally went to the hospital.
6: Is that your Bible, Carlos?
0: Yes. Those guys that have Bible study here gave it to me.
6: You read it?
0: No.
6: I've been reading the New Testament, and I'm praying that God will help me.
0: Listen, Billy, I'm not into that. As a matter of fact, you can have that Bible if you want. I've got another one my mother sent me.
6: Oh, Carlos, it's beautiful. Oh, real leather. Oh, thank you, man.
0: One night, as I lay on my bunk and thought about my wasted life, reality hit me. My parents once had high expectations for me, and I had squandered their trust. I had lied and cheated and stole, all for my own pleasure. I had a beautiful wife who loved me and a daughter whom I abandoned for my drug dealing. Tears began running down my face, and I covered my eyes, sobbing uncontrollably. Aloud, I said, God, I don't believe in you, but if you are real, I need you now. Something was happening to me. I knelt beside my bed and buried my face in the pillow so no one would hear my sobs. Help me. Please, help me. I cried over and over. Then a strange feeling of peace came over me, and seeing the Bible Mother sent me, I opened it up to the middle and began reading Proverbs. My son, if thou wilt receive my words and hide my commandments with thee, so that thou incline thine ear unto wisdom and apply thine heart to understanding. Yea, if thou criest after knowledge and liftest up thy voice for understanding, if thou seekest her as silver and searchest for her as for hid treasures, then shalt thou understand the fear of the Lord and find the knowledge of God. For the Lord giveth wisdom. Out of his mouth cometh knowledge and understanding. He layeth up sound wisdom for the righteous. He is a buckler to them that walk uprightly. He keepeth the paths of judgment and preserveth the way of his saints. I've read for a long time, slept peacefully that night, and the next morning called my brother.
5: Manuel, there's a war going on out here. Two of our guys were killed yesterday in New York.
0: You're kidding.
5: No, I'm not.
0: Who did it?
7: I don't want to talk over the phone. Other people have been killed too.
0: Did you get some money for me, Jose?
7: Yeah, I gave $5,000 to your lawyer and some to the bondsman to get you out.
0: I'm going to trial. I want out now.
7: Hey, it's bad out here, Manuel. The whole organization is collapsing. Greed, I guess.
0: What about the boss?
7: He's not too sure about you. Thinks you have too much influence with the other cartel members.
0: You tell everyone that I'll do my time if I have to. I'm not going to turn on anyone. That night in my cell, I picked up the Bible again and read Proverbs chapter 3. My son, forget not my law, but let thine heart keep my commandments. For length of days and long life and peace shall they add to thee. Let not mercy and truth forsake thee. Bind them about thy neck. Write them upon the table of thine heart. So shalt thou find favor and good understanding in the sight of God and man. Trust in the Lord with all thine heart, and lean not unto thine own understanding. In all thy ways acknowledge him, and he shall direct thy paths. I read for a long time, then sat and thought about my life. I was headed for destruction. If I had gotten out on bail and gone to New York, I would have been killed. I closed my eyes and said, God, I know I've done so much wrong to others. I'm sorry for the way I've lived. I want to do better. I want to start over again. Please direct my path. I need your help. The next day, Billy came to my cell and talked.
6: Hey, Carlos, you still get high?
0: Why do you ask?
6: Well, since I began reading the Bible, I stopped getting high, and I feel much better.
0: I've been reading the Bible my mother sent, and I really like what it has to say.
6: I'm telling you, Carlos, you don't have to get high with God.
0: I have to go, Billy. I have a lot to do.
6: Hey, God will help you.
0: I don't need help. I just want out of jail.
6: Ask God to help you, Carlos. Stop getting high. You don't need it.
0: His words began to gnaw at me, and the next time I smoked pot, I felt confused. I continued reading the Bible, this time the New Testament. Then I asked God to help me quit using drugs. A few days later, I called my contact and told him not to send any more drugs. What was happening to me? A voice within me seemed to tell me to destroy my little black book with names and connections worth millions of dollars. What was happening to me? I stood transfixed and then tore it into little tiny pieces. I had a message from my lawyer.
1: Carlos, we finally have a trial date and a strategy, and you want to plead guilty?
0: I am guilty. That was my marijuana they found in that van. The Bible says, lying lips are abomination to the Lord, but they that deal truly are his delight. Proverbs chapter 12, verse 22.
1: Look, I understand you're into religion now, but that has nothing to do with this case. We can win. I recommend you plead innocent.
0: I don't want you as my lawyer.
1: You've paid me already. I've invested a lot of time in this case.
0: I know, but I don't want you. I'm going to tell the judge I don't want you.
2: In a moment, Manuel will tell us how this decision affected his life.
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0: A new lawyer meant a new trial date and more time in jail. Time that I spent reading the Bible at night and helping other inmates during the day. One day I saw a man sitting glumly in his cell, and I listened while he told me his predicament.
9: I've been here 52 days just because I don't have a lousy $50 to pay my fine.
0: What are the charges against you?
9: Assault. I was in a bar and some guy pushed me, so we got in a fight. The police arrested me but let him go. Now my wife doesn't want anything to do with me. I don't even know where she is.
0: Listen, Wayne, there's a program here called pre-trial release that lets you go out and work and return to jail to sleep. Some guys even get to stay at home.
9: Oh, I probably don't even have a job anymore.
0: Call them and see. Here's a quarter.
9: Carlos, I don't believe it. They're going to give me my old job back. They'll even help me with my release.
0: That's great, Wayne. I'll help you fill out the papers.
9: I can't believe I've been here all this time and I didn't hear about this program.
0: Now, call your mother-in-law and see if you can find your wife.
9: Oh, no. I mean, she doesn't want anything to do with me.
0: Just call. Here's another quarter. His wife forgave him, and when he was released a few days later, we all celebrated. He was the first of many I helped by writing letters, calling lawyers, social workers, clinics, and friends. I spent hours in the law library, and as word spread, the officers sent me the oppressed, the weak, the illegal aliens, whoever needed help. Working with city officials, I helped set up a program for Hispanics. My reputation was so good that when Lori came to visit, the head of the department let us visit privately in his office.
4: Oh, Manuel, it's so good to see you again. Officer Smith picked us up at the airport and took us to the hotel. He told us you're a big help to him, and he wanted to do something for you in return.
0: I was really worried about you and Amy and Mom being in a strange city where I don't know anyone. So I prayed and asked God to look after you. He answered my prayer when the officer volunteered to take care of you.
4: Oh, I'm so glad you're reading the Bible, Manuel.
0: I love you, Lori. I'm so sorry for all the heartache I've caused you. When I get out, things will be different.
4: What about your name?
0: No one knows about that yet. I'll have to deal with that later. Waiting for my trial was agony, knowing that my course of action condemned me to a long separation from Lori and Amy. Many people wrote letters of recommendation for me. Officers in the jail, the head of the social workers, and others with whom I worked as inmate representative. But because I refused to implicate my partners, the judge sentenced me to 10 years in prison, then suspended 3 years for my work in jail. Lori was there with Amy, and I saw the tears in her eyes as I was led away in shackles and bused to the diagnostic building at the state penitentiary. Early the next morning, I was awakened by an officer who said I had a phone call.
3: Manuel, I love you. Don't worry, I will wait.
0: Lori, how in the world did you do it?
3: Do what?
0: Call me here at the diagnostic center.
3: The chaplain made it possible.
0: Your call is an answer to prayer. When I got here last night, I was so down, so afraid of losing you.
3: I will wait for you, Manuel. Be strong. God is with you.
0: God was with me. I worked in the prison library and read many books about drug addiction. Through my studies, I began to realize that most of the inmates were in prison because of drug or alcohol. I remembered how many years I had been addicted, had tried to control the desire, but always went back to drugs. Now the desire was gone completely. God had taken it away and changed many things about me. One night, I went to my first Bible study and listened to a pastor who worked with a Christ-centered drug rehabilitation program. I followed every word he said.
10: You need to be born again. Nicodemus was a religious leader who came to Jesus by night because he wanted to know more about God. Verse 3 of John chapter 3 says, Jesus answered and said unto him, Verily, verily, I say unto thee, except a man be born again, he cannot see the kingdom of God. If you want to know God, then you come to Jesus. Just like Nicodemus.
11: Oh, yeah.
10: He told his disciples, He that hath seen me hath seen the Father. Because the Bible says in 2 Corinthians chapter 5, verse 19, to wit, that God was in Christ, reconciling the world unto himself, not imputing their trespasses unto them, and hath committed unto us the word of reconciliation.
11: Yeah.
10: You must be born again of the Spirit of God.
11: Yeah.
10: And that new birth comes when you approach God in faith, believing that he sent his only son to die for your sins. If there is anyone here who doesn't know Christ as their Savior, come forward now, and I'll pray with you.
0: Yeah. I waited until the service was over, then went up, introduced myself, and told him about the change in my life since the night I cried and prayed and began reading the Bible.
10: Brother, you were born again that night. That's what happens when you have an encounter with Jesus Christ.
0: I was what?
10: Born again. Now you can have a new beginning, a fresh start. Only God can offer that, Carlos. Society will keep a record of your crimes. Family will always remember your wrongdoings. Others will seek revenge. But God is the only one who'll receive you the way you are and help you start all over again. Take advantage of this new life. Learn about Jesus, who he is, and what he said about this new beginning.
0: I went to Bible studies every night and daily grew in love with others and in obedience to God's word. I had a new plan for my life, to do God's will. I was transferred to another rougher prison, where again I was elected inmate representative. I also took the job of janitor, cleaning the offices and visitors' room, which humbled me. Then, 32 months after my arrest, I was paroled and accepted at the ministry in Baltimore that had reached out to me so much in prison, the Christ-Centered Drug Rehabilitation Program. I went there, even though it meant another year's separation from Lori. Right away, I called her.
3: You're free, Manuel. It's wonderful.
0: You have no idea. I called Mom, and she cried the whole time I talked to her. I told her not to worry, that God has really changed my heart. I'm not even tempted by drugs. God is real, honey.
3: I know, Manuel. Your mother and I go to the same service on Sunday, and I went forward and committed my life to Christ, too.
0: She thinks you're wonderful, Lori, and so do I. The way you have stood by me, God blessed me with the best wife in the world.
3: When can we be together, Manuel?
0: God will work things out for us, Lori. He is faithful.
3: What about your false name and your case in North Carolina?
0: I don't know. I'm trusting God will let me know when and how to handle that. God blessed us in a beautiful way. The ministry helped Lori and Amy come to visit, and we spent the week together at the lakeside cabin of the ministry director. Another friend of the ministry gave us his car to use while she was there. Then my past caught up with me. A pastor from Puerto Rico challenged me many times to resolve the problem about my name. Finally, he shared his knowledge with the director in Pennsylvania. 1 week later, my brother called from Puerto Rico.
7: Manny, the police came to the house looking for you. They know where you are.
0: How did they find out? Who told them?
7: They lied to Mom, showed her a picture of you, and said you'd been in a car crash and you were dying. She was hysterical and insisted you were in Maryland. You'd better get out of there right now before the FBI gets there.
0: Jose, I'm not going anywhere. God will protect me.
7: God can't help you now. You're going to end up in jail for 10 years.

0: North Carolina is the one looking for you, right?
1: Yes.
0: Then we should deal with the authorities there. Maybe go there and turn yourself in. I'll go with you and testify on your behalf.
1: You do that?
0: Everyone here trusts you, staff and students. They all say you're doing a great job. Even my mother says you're the best student we've ever had.
1: I dread the thought of going back to jail again, but I know God wants me to face this. I have to serve him with a clean heart. The ministry director went with me to North Carolina. There he testified on my behalf, submitting many letters of recommendation from various state officials. In spite of the prosecutor's demand for 10 years, the judge sentenced me to the minimum, 18 months in jail. I served my time, and at last, I was truly free. I am still working with the ministry that helped me so much. Since my ordination, I have served in many capacities, now as director. My brother was saved and is now free of drugs as well. God has blessed Lori and me with three beautiful daughters. What the Lord did for us, he will do for anyone. But seek ye first the kingdom of God and his righteousness, and all of these things shall be added unto you. Matthew chapter 6, verse 33.
2: Friend Manuel is right. There is no problem too big for God to solve if you give your life to him. Turn away from the world's way and follow Christ. He will set you free. Why not invite him into your heart right now?
3: 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So we're now producing an exciting new children's show called The Clue Crew. This is a family-friendly adventure series where there's always a biblical lesson to be learned and a mystery to be solved. 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This program will feature the very words of Billy Sunday, Charles Spurgeon, Dwight L. Moody, and many more, all dramatized and delivered by our very own Unshackled actors. And then there's our daily devotionals. 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
1: A Japanese businessman was invited by his American host to go to church with him. He quickly agreed. At the end of the message, which was delivered by the Methodist clergyman Ralph Sockman, his host asked him what he thought about it. In his discreet, polite manner, the Japanese friend commented, "Well, to hear him tell it, Jesus was an American, a Methodist, and an Arminian," quickly adding, "But we know that is untrue, because Jesus was actually a Japanese, a Baptist, and a Calvinist." Question: was Jesus white, dark-skinned, or slightly dark, as are many today of Jewish descent? Was his appearance more like a white Anglo-Saxon, as much of the religious art of the centuries has portrayed him? If Jesus appeared today, would he look as if he had just stepped out of a Holman Hunt painting? And what of his world outlook? Was he for business or the working class? Would he have been a Marxist or a champion of democracy? The reality is that Jesus Christ has been all things to all people. In Africa, artists portray him as being black just as they are. In Asia, Jesus is often portrayed with Asian characteristics, and rightly so. Of him, Warren Webster writes, "The color of his skin was probably darker than mine and lighter than some of yours, for he was born of the almond-colored descendants of Shem." With respect to time and place, color and race, his position will always remain central in the history and life of mankind. He was born midway between East and West, that he might be savior of both. We have difficulty imagining Buddha, Confucius, Socrates, or Muhammad awakening equal devotion in people who live as far apart as the South Sea Island, Sweden, Brazil, Japan, and Uganda. Yet this is precisely the attraction which Jesus Christ has. Today, his followers are found in every country. They have come from every religion, every culture, every race, every language family, even stratum of society, because Christ and he alone is the Savior of the world. The fact is, Jesus Christ was born at the crossroads of three great continents, Asia, Africa, and Europe. He learned to walk in Africa, where Mary and Joseph had fled to Egypt. Born in Asia, he was neither a European nor an American. His cross was placed outside the gates of the city, where anyone who traversed from north to south had to pass by it. It was in the marketplace he taught and preached, thereby showing us that he should never be confined to the cathedral or church, embellished by stained glass windows and art which makes him appear as someone always different from us. He challenged the great and the mighty, but he fed the multitudes of common people who labored with their hands and knew the feel of hard labor. He was food for their hunger, light for their darkness, hope for their despair, rest for their weariness, and certainty for their soul. He didn't simply influence history. He changed it forever in such a way there is no going back. Scores of people, having grown up with skepticism and unbelief, have made the decision to refute what he said and did. But in researching what he taught, their lives have been forever turned about as they embraced him as the unique and only begotten Son of God. Jesus said, "Follow me. I am the way, the truth, and the life." Thomas Aquinas, the churchman of the Middle Ages, adds, "Without the way there is no going. Without the truth there is no knowing. Without the life there is no living." It's still true.
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0: We're reminded in James 4:8 to draw near to God, and He will draw near to you. That word will, that's a promise. Not a maybe, it's a promise. He will draw near to you. 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And like James said, He will draw near to you.
1: It's 79 and cloudy. Wind is from the south-southeast at 15 to 20 miles per hour. Today, thunderstorms with a high in the low 90s. Tonight, mostly cloudy with a low in the upper 70s. Then tomorrow, thunderstorms with a high in the low 90s. A few showers tomorrow night with a low in the mid 70s. It's 79 and cloudy.

0: Let us run with endurance the race that is set before us, looking to Jesus, the founder and perfecter of our faith. It's common to hear people explain the gospel as if being saved is a decision a sinner can make whenever he or she chooses. Today, let's find out who's really in charge and whose purposes cannot be thwarted. From the Moody Church in Chicago, this is Running to Win with Dr. Erwin Lutzer, whose clear teaching helps us make it across the finish line. Today, Erwin Lutzer continues his series on brokenness, how God gets us to say yes, studies in the book of Jonah. In Jonah chapter 2, we're learning about death to self-reliance and about a God who is always in control.
1: We learned last time that he appointed a fish to swallow Jonah. God controlled the sailors as they made up their mind as to what to do to throw the cargo into the sea and what have you. And so God doesn't have trouble with that. Later on, we're going to find out that God doesn't have trouble with a worm and a plant that grows up. But God is having some trouble with a man who will defy him in a way that the wind doesn't, the dice don't, and the fish doesn't. But this man is going to say no to the will of God. And even when he's there, as God is trying to break him down, you'll still find out, as we'll learn next time, he was a very reluctant learner. Could I be talking today to somebody who is just plain stubborn? It's possible, but let's hurry on. We don't want to get too... So God was controlling. Today I'm speaking to some of you who, because of your own bad decisions, sinful, disobedient decisions, just like Jonah's decisions, you are today in a difficult spot. But it's because of the trail you chose. This is just the natural results of you taking the wrong path and insisting that you're going to take the wrong path and making one detour in your life after another. I'm speaking to you today, and you say, well, can God help me? Well, did God help Jonah in his distress? And the answer is yes. Wherever you are today, cry to the Lord, and he will listen, and he will control and direct. And the reason that you can pray with confidence is because he is in charge, and he can control, and he can direct. That's one of the things that Job had to learn, didn't he? Where did Job's trial come from, God or the devil? It's a trick question. The answer is both. Immediate cause is Satan. Ultimate cause, God. That's why Job prays and says, the Lord gave, the Lord takes away. How do people die? Immediate cause, cancer, heart attack, all kinds of other creative ways that people die today. Ultimate cause, God. Blessed are those who can accept that and therefore receive God's comfort and know that he does all things well. So Jonah's theology here is getting very biblical. He understands that it's God who hurled the great wind upon the sea. It's God who cast him there. The water belongs to God. It's your waves, your billows passed over me. It's your seaweed that is wrapped around my head, he'll say later. God is controlling. God was answering. Here I pick it up at verse 4. Then I said, I am driven away from your sight. I need to pause there for a moment. Isn't that exactly what Jonah wanted? Chapter 1, he flees from the presence of the Lord. And we learned last time what that meant. He was fleeing from God. He was saying, I'm resigning. I don't want you in my life. I'm not going to pray. He didn't pray in chapter 1 because what I want to do is to put God on the shelf and then put a tag on the shelf that reads, to be dealt with later. I'm doing my own thing. Like one woman said, she got into a car and she squealed the tires and shouted out loud, God, I'll see you around town, as she did her own thing until finally God got her. God can get people. Now notice that he says, I am cast away from your presence. Well, Jonah, you should be very happy about that. That's exactly what you wanted, is to be driven away from your sight. That's what my translation says. Remember, English Standard Version. It says, I am driven away from your sight. Well, Jonah, aren't you happy? There is no person in this world more miserable than someone who experiences the loss of God. The loss of God. No, it's not a cause for happiness. You may say, well, I'm going to do my own thing, and I'm not going to relate to God. I'm not going to seek His direction. I'm not going to seek the counsel of godly people who can help me make decisions. I'm not going to seek the Word of God. I know what I want to do, and I will do it. Some of you are on the verge of making a decision that could ultimately end up destroying, literally, the rest of your life. Because you may trip a series of dominoes and not know where those dominoes are going to end up. So here he's saying, he says, was driven away from your sight. And now I'm discovering that is a life of misery. When he says, I shall look again upon your temple, in verse 4, it's probably the temple in Jerusalem. He goes on to describe what he's going through. The waters closed in over me to take my life. After all, there was a period of time when he was thrown into the water before the fish caught him. The deep surrounded me. Weeds were wrapped about my head at the roots of mountains. I went down to the land whose bars closed upon me forever. That's when the fish swallowed him. It's as if now suddenly he was in this confinement that he couldn't get out of. And in his dilemma, he was crying to God. But I mentioned to you that God was answering. There it is in verse 4. Yet you brought up my life from the pit, O Lord my God. God answers. And God was showing him that even in a dilemma over which we have no control, when we are finally brought to the end of manipulation, of self-will, of self-reliance, of dependence upon ourselves, of determination that we are going to change a situation, and God kicks all those props out from under us so that suddenly everything that we have been able to control no longer is under our thumb or under our feet. It is then that God meets us and answers us, and it is then that God comes through. So Jonah says that God was answering. What else was God doing there? He was purifying. Two aspects to this purification. First of all, you'll notice he says in verse 7 and following. Well, let's look at verse 8. Those who pay regard to vain idols forsake their hope of steadfast love. Why does he throw that in there? Because his own will and his own desires he recognized to be an idol. You know, there are things that we set up. It says in the book of Ezekiel that this people have set up idols in their own hearts. Our idol can be another person. It can be a vocation. It can be whatever we desire to do. That can be our idol that says, I want this even above the will and the purposes of God. I want this more than I want the glory of Jesus. And that's an idol. So he says, those, you know, who follow vain idols, they forsake their hope of steadfast love. They're not going to get through to God. But I, with a voice of thanksgiving, he says, will sacrifice to you. What I have vowed, I will pay. Isn't that interesting? He's saying, Lord, I made a commitment to you long ago, and now I realize that I'm going to fulfill that commitment. And in the next chapter, we can see that part of the commitment was that he does eventually go to Nineveh, where he was determined he would not go. And so he says, Lord, I'm going to pay my vows. I was reading that in the text, and I discovered that the pagans in chapter 1, as a result of Jonah's limp witness, actually ended up believing in God and paying their vows. And you realize that sometimes a child of God can have a harder heart, a more stubborn will, a more determined personality to blow God off than even pagans who apparently came to know the true God. It's amazing what Christians have done. Have you ever been surprised at Christians? We shouldn't be surprised at those who aren't Christians, but our surprise is people who have been redeemed by God, trying to thwart God's will, trying to do others in to the very best of their ability with all of their might, trying to thwart what would be the acceptable will of God. So God says, Jonah, have you learned something here? And he says, yeah, one thing I've learned is no more idols. In fact, I'm going to give thanks to you, he says. And then there's something else that God purified, and that was Jonah's theology. He comes out with this marvelous statement, salvation belongs to the Lord. A well-known preacher in England by the name of Charles Haddon Spurgeon said that Jonah, in the belly of the fish, went in an Arminian. That is to say, he believed in free will and, you know, that we direct things, basically. And he came out a Calvinist. Now that word Calvinism, some people don't like. I'm only quoting Spurgeon, you understand. Just quoting Spurgeon. No quote of mine would fit here. But there's a stress on the sovereignty of God, and he's saying salvation is of the Lord. He's talking about his own salvation, his own deliverance. There's no question about that. But there's a larger statement in Scripture that salvation is of the Lord. That is to say that it is God who redeems us. It is God who initiates us by having Jesus Christ die on the cross. God initiates salvation. And then God applies it to the human heart. Salvation has to be of God. I began this message by quoting the words of Jesus that no man comes to me except the Father drags him. And unless we were dragged into the kingdom, we would go our own way. We would reject Christ. We would see no reason why we should believe. And so God grants us that ability to believe. Well, my friend, for years I have wrestled with the issue of the responsibility of human beings and yet the sovereignty of God. And there are many mysteries that we simply cannot figure out. But this much I know. There are some who believe the gospel when they hear it, and there are others who reject it. And perhaps there is no clearer evidence of that than the book I'm holding in my hands entitled Dory, the Girl Nobody Loved. It's a story of the abuse that Dory endured, rejection from her mother, from her father. But at the same time, it's a story of God's grace. But I want to point out that her sister rejected the gospel. So her life went in an entirely different direction. Now, here's the point. This book is going to be of tremendous help to all those who have experienced abuse. It may not be for you, but it is for someone whom you know. I hope that right now you make sure that the copy of the book, Dory, the Girl Nobody Loved, is yours.
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3: 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Pastor Cannings shares about Jesus warning his disciples about false prophets who will come in his name in the last days. He also talks about how critical it is for us to be able to discern truth. This is also part of the process for us to move from spiritual infancy to spiritual maturity. 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
4: One of the things that Jesus Christ is repetitive about is false teachers. Why is that so huge to Jesus Christ? Jesus Christ views teachings in two categories. It's either truth or a lie. He does not see moderation. The Holy Spirit is the truth. Satan is a liar and has been a liar from the beginning. If I'm a lukewarm Christian, he spits us out. He's not interested in middle ground. That's why people say, well, there's gray areas in the Bible. They don't exist. That's not true. That there is a truth and there's a lie. And Jesus Christ wants us to learn the truth because that connects us to our salvation. It connects us to the Holy Spirit. The Holy Spirit is how we work out our salvation in fear and trembling, who is working within us both to will and to do for his good purposes. So when I'm committed to the truth, I'm driven to the work of the Holy Spirit. When I'm driven to the work of the Holy Spirit, that is my salvation over the influence that the flesh can have when it keeps stinking in our face. The nation of Israel is where it is when Christ finds it because of false teachers. So if the church is going to drift away from God again, the thing he has to address is how we stay connected to the truth. So let's take a look at this. And we're going to first look at Matthew 24, verse 5. Let's start at verse 4. Please understand, Jesus Christ wants to make sure that we can identify false teachers. Because if we can't, they are so deceptive that they could steer even the best of the best scholars away from God. No preacher, I don't care how much education he has, how much experience he has, if he ever stops focusing with a complete dependency on the Holy Spirit to interpret the scriptures, he could go off the deep end. Why sometimes the greatest preachers can start teaching wrong, going, what happened to him? The person has developed such an understanding of the scriptures that they became dependent on their intellect, not their spiritual influence. And it transitions how they function as a pastor or as a teacher. So that's why he says this in verse 4 of Matthew chapter 24. He says, and Jesus answered and said to them, see to it that no one misleads you. For many will come in my name, saying, I am the Christ, and will mislead many. You will be hearing of wars and all this other stuff. So let's look at verse 5. Many will come in my name, saying, I am the Christ, and they will mislead many. One of the first things that would take place is that the many will come. And what is he saying? This 2,000 years ago, so you can't imagine how many will come now. The false teachers. I hinted to how they function last week, but I want to take you through this process by going now to Ephesians chapter 4. In Ephesians chapter 4, follow me to verse 14. Verse 14. Okay? Matter of fact, you would see, matter of fact, in Kenya, they got this guy locked up in jail who took people out to the desert and starved them with his trying to experience God from starvation. He's locked up in prison now in Kenya, okay? Because he led them out. And it's right there in the Bible where he says, they will lead you out to deserts to experience God. In Ephesians chapter 4, verse 14, he says, as a result, we are no longer to be children. In other words, when we become susceptible to false doctrine, and I'm going to show you this contrast, we are literally functioning like children. I actually learned this when my sons and I, our little thing was watching cartoons on Saturday, having a good old time, and I realized right away how impressionable my kids were, because right after we looked at the Ninja Turtles, they're on the bed doing all these different karate moves, and I said, wow. And then they wanted to get the Ninja Turtle pajamas, and I'm going, what in the world? So watching cartoons, I realized how impressionable they were. So what I've learned is that as children, we can easily become impressed with a person who maybe speaks eloquently and can put together words that tickle our ears, or persons that may seem successful because of the level of preacher has this big car or big house or all these different things. And we could become impressed and wanting success and chase that person thinking that's success, when the Bible is saying, if you love mammon, God will not be your Lord. So we literally, in a country that is driven by money, can get that way by looking at a preacher. So we, when we do that, the Bible is saying, we are saying loud that we are impressionable and we are children. Okay? He literally would call us infants when we get further down the road in Hebrews chapter 5. So he says, as a result, we no longer to be children. What is he saying as a result? The pastor must do his job in equipping the saints, verse 12. He must teach them the work to do. He must work for the church so the people are built up. He must focus on getting people to grow to the fullness of God. And when he gets people to grow to the fullness of God, they can't be children no more, so they're not easily tossed by every wind of doctrine. So that's why it's important for a pastor to be a pastor teacher, not a pastor that is just trying to do a song and a dance and send you home happy. Because if that happens, you stay a children, and when you stay children, you're tossed by any wind of doctrine. Every wind of doctrine. In other words, preachers will try to be very original, and it will sound so entertaining and make so much sense. So much sense. Please hear me. These are not nonsensical people. It makes a lot of sense. Satan could trick the world because he made a lot of sense with Eve. He tried to trick Jesus Christ because he could make a lot of sense. Come on, Jesus, you're the top of this pinnacle. And you, Jesus, you're trying to tell me if you thrown down yourself here, he wouldn't send angels after you? Makes sense. Ain't gonna happen. In other words, you're not supposed to die falling off of a pinnacle of a temple. You're supposed to die on a cross. So there's no way this is gonna happen. Makes sense. Satan follows common sense. And that's why it's easy for people to find a way. That makes sense. And that's how they end up deceived. Don't sit around thinking that we could never be deceived. If you do that, you will not become as dependent studying the Word of God, diving into the Word of God, in order for us to experience where I'm going now, the work of the Holy Spirit that keeps us centered. If I just do the Bible in my head, I could literally put together all that I've learned over the years and study this Bible and put together a lesson of 60 pages on one verse. But if I did it that way, I may communicate information, but it would not be spirit-driven. And when it's not spirit-driven, it doesn't teach a person who is seeking to grow spiritually anything. Don't ever think you can't be tricked. Bad company corrupts good character, period. Because Satan is so crafty, he thinks he could come to Christ, take two words out, and trick Jesus. Because this situation is that deceptive. And please, we got it worse in our world. We got AI, we've got podcasts galore coming out of our ears. There's podcasts everywhere. There is so much information accessible to us today that it's easier for us to be tricked. And you see, you want to go into the major things like dispensationalism and covenant theology. No, the simplest things about, for instance, I had a person try to talk me into, hey, Pastor Cannings, be a vegan. I said, I ain't going to keep that. He says, but let me tell you, it is just not good to eat all this stuff. I'm going, I'm like,

0: for godliness is in the Bible. I said, so God then later on said, kill and eat. Okay? I said, then you go to 1 Timothy, he says, everything is good. Pray over it. Do everything in moderation. So I can't eat ribs all the time. I can't eat fried chicken all the time. So you're right that I need to be balanced with greens and meat. But at the same time, he says, if you try to teach me, all I need is greens, and that is a biblical thing, you're violating Romans 14. If I was to come to you and I try to convince you that this is the way to go eating meat, I'm wrong. He says, I have become your master over what God is saying is good. He says, but if you tell me greens is the only way to go, the Bible says you're weak in faith. He says, man, that's not all in the Bible. It's in the Bible. We look at those things and we want to go to the major biblical things, and the Bible is going, no. Until you see me as your GPS system for everything in life, you will not live with a level of dependency, and you're going to be easily taken away by the trickery and deceit of Satan. That's exactly what he said in that verse. It's the trickery and his craftiness in deceitful scheming, and he could wipe us all out. There's not a person that could withstand him. So how do I stay grounded so that I'm not carried away with false doctrine and end up corrupted? Not that false doctrine isn't trickery and nice to hear and all of this other stuff, but it would lead you to the death of the Holy Spirit's movement in your life.
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3: Life has a way of throwing us surprises.
4: My mom just went into a nursing home, and then my husband got a job offer in another state. We just don't know what to do.
3: What can you do when you need help and direction? The Bible gives us an example. One day, King Hezekiah got a threatening message. It was from the Assyrians, a powerful army that had given him grief before. So what did Hezekiah do? I love his response. We read it in 2 Kings chapter 19. Hezekiah received the letter from the messengers and read it. Then he went up to the temple of the Lord and spread it out before the Lord. And Hezekiah prayed to the Lord. What crisis are you facing today? Why not spread it out before the Lord? Find some tangible symbol of the problem, a picture, a checkbook, a letter, a journal entry. Lay it before the Lord and ask Him to give you direction. With Seeking Him, I'm Nancy DeMoss Wagamuth.
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0: changes. 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
1: Once again, it's time on Christian Radio to read from God's Word, and we're in the book of Psalms. And the book theme, no doubt, is the book of worship. But not just worship, worshiping the true God, the only God. And the book contains many references to the coming of the Savior, the Lord Jesus Christ, who paid the penalty of sin for you and for me. Many quotations are given in the New Testament about the book of Psalms, even in the book of Revelation. We're in the 19th chapter of the book of Psalms. There are five divisions that most scholars have put to the book. The first division is chapters 1 through 41. That's where we are right now, in the middle of the first division. As we read from the New American Standard Bible, we'll read today about worship, worshiping the King of Kings and Lord of Lords. Psalm 19 and verse 1, the heavens are telling of the glory of God, and their expanse is declaring the work of His hands. Day to day pours forth speech, and night to night reveals knowledge. There is no speech, nor are there words, their voice is not heard. Their line has gone out through all the earth, and their utterance to the end of the world. In them He has placed a tent for the sun, which is as a bridegroom coming out of his chamber. It rejoices as a strong man to run his course. Its rising is from one end of the heavens, and its circuit to the other end of them, and there is nothing hidden from its heat. The law of the Lord is perfect, restoring the soul. The testimony of the Lord is sure, making wise the simple. The precepts of the Lord are right, rejoicing the heart. The commandment of the Lord is pure, enlightening the eyes. The fear of the Lord is clean, enduring forever. The judgments of the Lord are true, they are righteous altogether. They are more desirable than gold. Yes, than much fine gold, sweeter also than honey and the drippings of the honeycomb. Moreover, by them thy servant is warned, in keeping them there is great reward. Who can discern his terrors? Acquit me of my hidden faults. Also keep back thy servant from presumptuous sins. Let them not rule over me. Then I shall be blameless, and I shall be acquitted of great transgression. Let the words of my mouth and the meditation of my heart be acceptable in thy sight, O Lord, my rock and my redeemer. Psalm chapter 20. May the Lord answer you in the day of trouble. May the name of the God of Jacob set you securely on high. May He send you help from the sanctuary and support you from Zion. May He remember all your meal offerings and find your burnt offerings acceptable. Selah. May He grant you your heart's desire and fulfill all your counsel. We will sing for joy over your victory. In the name of our God, we will set up our banners. May the Lord fulfill all your petitions. Now, I know that the Lord saves His anointed. He will answer him from His holy heaven with the saving strength of His right hand. Some boast in chariots, and some in horses. But we will boast in the name of the Lord our God. They have bowed down and fallen, but we have risen and stood upright. Save, O Lord, may the King answer us in the day we call. Psalm 21. O Lord, in thy strength the King will be glad, and in thy salvation how greatly he will rejoice. Thou hast given him his heart's desire, and thou hast not withheld the request of his lips. Selah. For thou dost meet him with the blessings of good things. Thou dost set a crown of fine gold on his head. He asked life of thee, thou didst give it to him. Length of days forever and ever, his glory is great through thy salvation. Splendor and majesty thou dost place upon him, for thou dost make him most blessed forever. Thou dost make him joyful with gladness in thy presence. For the king trusts in the Lord. and through the loving kindness of the Most High, he will not be shaken. Your hand will find out all your enemies. Your right hand will find out those who hate you. You will make them as a fiery oven in the time of your anger. The Lord will swallow them up in his wrath, and fire will deliver them. Their offspring thou wilt destroy from the earth, and their descendants from among the sons of men. Though they intended evil against thee and devised a plot, they will not succeed. For thou wilt make them turn their back. Thou wilt aim their bowstrings at their faces. Be thou exalted, O Lord, in thy strength. We will sing and praise thy power. Now Psalm 22. My God, my God, why hast thou forsaken me? Far from my deliverance are the words of my groaning. O my God, I cry by day, but thou dost not answer, and by night I have no rest. Yet thou art holy, O thou who art enthroned upon the praises of Israel. In thee our fathers trusted. They trusted, and thou didst deliver them. To thee they cried out and were delivered. In thee they trusted and were not disappointed. But I am a worm and not a man, a reproach of men and despised by the people. All who see me sneer at me. They separate with the lip. They wag the head, saying, Commit yourself to the Lord. Let him deliver him. Let him rescue him, because he delights in him. Yet thou art he who didst bring me forth from the womb. Thou didst make me trust when upon my mother's breasts. Upon thee I was cast from birth. Thou hast been my God from my mother's womb. Be not far from me, for trouble is near, for there is none to help. Many bulls have surrounded me. Strong bulls of Bashan have encircled me. They open wide their mouth at me, as a ravening and a roaring lion. And I am poured out like water, and all my bones are out of joint. My heart is like wax. It is melted within me. My strength is dried up like a potsherd, and my tongue cleaves to my jaws. And thou dost lay me in the dust of death. For dogs have surrounded me. A band of evildoers have encompassed me. They pierced my hands and my feet. I can count all my bones. They look. They stare at me. They divide my garments among them, and for my clothing they cast lots. But thou, O Lord, be not far off. O thou, my help, hasten to my assistance. Deliver my soul from the sword, my only life from the power of the dog. Save me from the lion's mouth, and from the horns of the wild oxen thou dost answer me. I will tell of thy name to my brethren. In the midst of the assembly I will praise thee. You who fear the Lord, praise him. All you descendants of Jacob, glorify him, and stand in awe of him, all you descendants of Israel. For he has not despised nor abhorred the affliction of the afflicted, neither has he hidden his face from him. But when he cried to him for help, he heard. From thee comes my praise in the great assembly. I shall pay my vows before those who fear him. The afflicted shall eat and be satisfied. Those who seek him will praise the Lord. Let your heart live forever. All the ends of the earth will remember and turn to the Lord, and all the families of the nations will worship before thee. For the kingdom is the Lord's, and he rules over the nations. All the prosperous of the earth will eat and worship. All those who go down to the dust will bow before him, even he who cannot keep his soul alive. Posterity will serve him. It will be told of the Lord to the coming generation. They will come and will declare his righteousness to a people who will be born, that he has performed it. And Psalm 23, the Lord is my shepherd. I shall not want. He makes me lie down in green pastures. He leads me beside quiet waters. He restores my soul. He guides me in the paths of righteousness for his name's sake. Even though I walk through the valley of the shadow of death, I fear no evil, for thou art with me. Thy rod and thy staff, they comfort me. Thou didst prepare a table before me in the presence of my enemies. Thou hast anointed my head with oil. my cup overflows. Surely goodness and loving kindness will follow me all the days of my life, and I will dwell in the house of the Lord forever. Psalm 24, the earth is the Lord's in all it contains, the world and those who dwell in it. For he has founded it upon the seas and established it upon the rivers. Who may ascend into the hill of the Lord, and who may stand in his holy place? He who has clean hands and a pure heart, who has not lifted up his soul to falsehood, and has not sworn deceitfully, he shall receive a blessing from the Lord and righteousness from the God of his salvation. This is the generation of those who seek him, who seek thy face, even Jacob. Selah. Lift up your heads, O gates, and be lifted up, O ancient doors, that the King of glory may come in. Who is the King of glory? The Lord, strong and mighty, the Lord, mighty in battle. Lift up your heads, O gates, and lift them up, O ancient doors, that the King of glory may come in. Who is this King of glory? The Lord of hosts. He is the King of glory. Selah. I will pause there with words to live by today as we read from the book of Psalms and Psalm 19 all the way through Psalm 24. And reading much about, especially in Psalm 22, but you can read as, or you could hear as you read through this book, all the allusions to our Savior, the Lord Jesus Christ, the right hand, the King of Kings. Many allusions that the psalmist has about our Savior, including Psalm 24. The King of glory entering into Zion. We look forward to the time when he will come to set up his kingdom and rule through his grace. Words to live by today. We continue reading through the book of Psalms. We're in book one of five sections of the book of Psalms, Psalm 1 through Psalm 41. And again, talking about the Lord, our Savior. Thanks for listening to today's edition. And we look forward to seeing you again next time for more on Christian Radio.
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5: Thank you for joining us today, and I'm glad to be able to speak with you this afternoon or this morning or whenever this you're listening to this. And I'd like to pray for you before we begin. Lord, I do thank you for those who are here, those who are listening. And Lord, I pray for each of us that we might hear your blessed voice from heaven speaking to us. For we believe and we know that you, the God of all glory, the God of all might, the God of all the universe, is here with us, whether we're riding in a car or sitting in our bedroom or wherever we might be hearing this, that you are here with us. And Lord, I thank you that you are here with me as I read your word, as I speak. And what, Lord, I pray that it might not be me that they hear, but it is you. And so, Lord, I ask that even today that you would speak to each heart, each life, each soul, and Lord, that they might hear your voice speaking. Whatever they need, whatever it is that they need of you today, I pray that you might supply all of their needs according to your riches and glory. Lord, we love you and thank you so much for loving us. And we pray these things in Jesus' name. Amen. We've been looking at the 13th chapter of 1 Corinthians, and I'd like to begin by just reading that once again. The Bible says, "If I speak in the tongues and of men and of angels, but I have not love, I am only a resounding gong or a clanging cymbal. If I have the gift of prophecy and can fathom all mysteries and all knowledge, And if I have a faith that can move mountains, but have not love, I'm nothing. If I give all I possess to the poor and surrender my body to the flames, but I have not love, I gain nothing. Love is patient. Love is kind. It does not envy and it does not boast. It is not proud. It is not rude. It is not self-seeking. It is not easily angered. It keeps no record of wrongs. Love does not delight in evil, but it rejoices with the truth. It always protects, always trusts, always hopes, always perseveres. Love never fails. But where there are prophecies, they will cease, and where there are tongues, they will be stilled. Where there is knowledge, it will pass away. For we know in part, and we prophesy in part. But when completeness comes, what is in part disappears. When I was a child, I talked like a child, I thought like a child, I reasoned like a child. When I became a man, I put childish ways behind me. For now we see only a reflection as in a mirror. Then we shall see face to face. Now I know in part, then I shall know fully, even as I am fully known. And now these three remain, faith, hope, and love. But the greatest of these is love. Last week we looked at what love is. Love is patient and love is kind. But now Paul, in his explanation of what love is and definition of what love is or description of what love is, he contrasts the behavior of the world and with what love is. And he says, love does not envy. You know, it does not burn with jealousy or boil with envy or boil with jealousy. That jealousy can overcome us. And, in a good sense, that word, the Greek word is, can be used as zealous, you know, that you pursue something wholeheartedly. You know, and envy sometimes can take over us, that we're jealous and we're envious, and then when it can cause us to so build up this hatred or this anger or frustration that it boils over. And love is not that way. It's not possessive. Paul describes the Corinthians. He says, brothers and sisters, I could, in 1 Corinthians 13, 1 and 3, he says, brothers and sisters, I could not address you as people who live by the Spirit, but as people who are still worldly, mere infants in Christ. I gave you milk, not solid food, for you were not ready for it. Indeed, you are still not ready. You are still worldly, for since there is jealousy and quarreling among you, are you not worldly? Are you not acting like mere humans? No, we might think we're loving someone, but yet we still quarrel and we're jealous. We act like the world. You know, just mere infants. Sometimes we not just need to grow up. You know, don't be so easily, we'll get to that, in angered or whatever. But then it says, you know, love does not boast. And one of the Bible translations, the Moffat translation, says, it makes no parade. You know, we puff around and we want people to love us. And so it says, love does not boast. It is not proud. You know, it's not arrogant or conceited. It's not put on airs. It's not puffed up. Love does not cherish and inflated ideas of our own importance. There's a Phillips translation. No, we want love to people to love us, and so we may build ourselves up or puff ourselves up. That's what love is not arrogant. Love is not proud. No, arrogance and pride, it puffs yourself up. But you know what love does? Love builds up others. You know, don't you love it when somebody encourages you? You know, you may not be the best athlete or the best. I love sports, and some people may think I'm crazy. I like track. I like to watch track now. I don't like to run track, but I like to watch track. And my daughter just finished her senior year of running track, and she ran on a relay, and so there were three other people beside girls on her relay team. And I usually sat down close to the finish line a little bit and I would always yell, you know, finish strong, and, you know, to encourage, you know, because if you've ever especially ran the they call it 4x400 relay, I always called it, I was on old school, is a mile relay. But if you've ever run a quarter of a mile or 400 meters, you know, you come down that back stretch, if you've done it right, you're hurting. I mean, your chest is burning, your legs are burning, you don't want to go any further. And You know, I would want somebody to holler, you can do it, you can finish, finish strong, you know, go through the pain. And, you know, that's love, you know, that builds one another up. And, you know, sometimes you could go and do things that could tear people down, you know. That most people, they know when they've done wrong, and they may need somebody just to say, yeah, you can do it. Yeah, I know what you've been through. I know what you've done. You know, especially in the Christian realm, God can still use you. You haven't gone so far. Love is not arrogant because it builds yourself up, but love builds others up. Love is not rude or unmannerly or disrespectful. You know, so easy in this world to be disrespectful. No, it doesn't do a lot, take a lot to just to be unrude and respectful. Love is not self-seeking. Now, most of us, you know, we're selfish. But love is not selfish. Love is not self-seeking. It does not insist on its own way. My way, you know, where many people, it's my way or the highway. If you don't do it my way, then I don't like you, or I sure don't love you. Well, love is not self-seeking. It's more, you know, what's good for you. Love does not insist on our own rights. You know, it's my right. You know, you ought to treat me right. Maybe not. Love says, not looking at selfish aims, but looking to fulfill not our own desires, but the desires of others, their wants and their wishes, their desires. You know, that's what love is. It's not self-seeking. It is others seeking. Love is not easily angered or easily provoked. One of the things, guys, I was reading or books or commentaries or something, says love is not irritable or resentful. Ooh, it's not touchy. One of the other words was not cantankerous. That's kind of an old word. But how about that not irritable? You know, we sometimes say, well, I'm hangry. Anybody heard that word hangry? Well, I'm hangry. Well, that doesn't give you a right to be cantankerous or easily angered. Now, it doesn't say that there is no anger, but, you know, we're not easily angered, not so touchy and not so easily set off. Here's one, you know, and it says, it keeps no record of wrongs. That we keep a ledger, we keep account. Okay, they did this against me. I'm not going to act now, but one of these days, for you older people, you know, that old, one of these days, pow, right in the kisser. You know, we keep it up. Well, or it might not even be, you know, we may just do it, in our home. Well, I took out the trash this time, or it was there, supposed to be their time, but I took it out for them, and I'm not going to tell them now, but I'm going to keep it in the back of my mind one of these days. But, you know, love doesn't keep record of wrongs. Well, I won up them. I did this for them, and they didn't do anything for me. Love doesn't do that. Love keeps no record of wrongs. It does not delight in evil. It does not rejoice in unrighteousness or take pleasure in wrongdoing. Love does not delight or rejoice when someone fails or is proved wrong. You know, sometimes we go, one of those things we like to go, I told you so. Is I told you so really a loving thing to say? Love does not take pleasure in others' misfortunes or does not gloat over other sins. We do not gloat and say, I told you so. You know, that probably should never come out of our mouths if we love someone. Love is defined a lot by not what it is not. Great thing is that love, God is not rude. He's not self-seeking. He's not easily angered. God loves you this day. And may we love our brothers and our sisters and those around us. You know, what would it be if our world saw us as not being rude or self-seeking, not easily angered, even killed? What a bad day this would be. That others would know that we love them and that we care for them. Let's pray. Lord, thank you for your love and your grace. I thank you that you love us, that you care for us. Lord, that you're patient with us. You're not rude to us, that you're courteous. You said, behold, I stand at the door and knock. He didn't come busting in, but he was courteous and he waited for us to open the door. I pray that you would open the door and let Jesus in today to know that he loves you and that he cares for you. And we pray these things in Jesus' name. Amen.
6: I pledge allegiance to the flag of the United States of America and to the republic for which it stands, one nation under God, indivisible, with liberty and justice for all. I pledge allegiance to the Bible, God's holy word. I will make it a lamp unto my feet and a light unto my path, and will hide its words in my heart that I might not sin against God.

0: Hi, I'm Todd Nettleton, and this is the Voice of the Martyrs Radio. Anu was a Hindu priestess in Nepal, so devoted to Shiva that local priests gave her open access to their temple. But when her daughter fell gravely ill and nothing brought healing, Anu walked into a Christian church. When they prayed and her daughter was healed, Anu placed her faith in Christ. But when her family learned of her decision, they kicked her out immediately. Her community declared her untouchable, cutting off water access and barring her daughter from school. They were left with only the clothes on their backs. Pray for Anu, her daughter, and for the many Nepali believers who face rejection for leaving Hinduism to follow Christ.
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4: It's 79 and cloudy. Wind is from the southeast at 15 to 20 miles per hour. Today, thunderstorms with a high in the low 90s. Tonight, mostly cloudy with a low in the upper 70s. Then tomorrow, thunderstorms with a high in the low 90s. A few showers tomorrow night with a low in the mid 70s. It's 79 and cloudy.

0: walking in step with Him, there is peace, there is tranquility, there is contentment, there is joy, there is satisfaction. Troubles, heartaches, trials, burdens, yes, but beneath all that, I'm learning how to trust Him. I'm getting insight, seeing things I've never seen before, know a different way to help somebody. In other words, when you're walking in step with Him, listen carefully, you cannot lose. You cannot lose walking in step with Him.
1: Do you have that kind of peace, tranquility, and joy that Dr. Stanley just mentioned? If not, you may be out of step with God. Today on In Touch, the teaching ministry of Dr. Charles Stanley, you'll be challenged to make a practice of aligning your life with Christ's life. Here's Dr. Stanley's message to lay the groundwork for walking in step with God.
0: Have you noticed if you're walking with someone rather briskly and you're walking in step with each other, it seems to be easier to walk, more freely, more pleasurably? There's just something about walking in step, and then somebody gets out of step, and just psychologically, something just happens on the inside of you. Well, the same thing is true when you're not talking about walking with God, walking with the Lord Jesus Christ. Walking with Him, in step with Him, is one thing. Out of step is something entirely different. And I want you to turn to the fourth chapter of Ephesians, and this is where I want us to begin in this message. And I want us just to read those first three verses of that chapter. And while you're turning there, the first three chapters of Ephesians is all about what God has done for us in our salvation experience, and then the awesome spiritual treasures that are ours as a result of that. Then when he comes to the fourth chapter, he talks about how we're to live. How we're to live on the basis of two things: who we are and what we have. Who we are followers of Jesus Christ, and what we have is we have Him living on the inside of us, living His life in and through us. And throughout Paul's epistles, he's reminding us that we're in Christ and He's in us and He's working and living His life out through us. And so when he begins his fourth chapter, this is the reason he says, therefore, based on those first two things, therefore I, the prisoner of the Lord, implore you, plead with you to walk in a manner worthy of the calling with which you've been called, with all humility and gentleness, with patience, showing tolerance. Now, that doesn't mean just tolerating somebody. It means making allowances for their mistakes and so forth, for one another in love, being diligent to preserve the unity of the Spirit in the bond of peace. Now, a lot of things we could say about the rest of that passage, but what I want us to look at primarily is this whole issue of walking in step with God. Now, we talk about walking with Him, and we say, well, I know He's walking with me because He says He'll never leave me nor forsake me. It's one thing for me to be saved. It's something else for me to walk in obedience to the Lord, in step with Him, which is what that's all about, and in a relationship with Him that makes it possible for me to enjoy life. God did not mean for us not to enjoy life. That is, righteousness and holiness doesn't mean you stop enjoying life. Righteousness and holiness and obedience, those three together make up the key to living a life that is enjoyable and is fruitful and so forth. So, in light of that, I want us to notice two or three things. And the first one, I want to clarify this whole meaning of the idea of walk. For example, when Paul uses that word, here's what it means. It means to walk about. Peripateo is a Greek word, which means to walk about. And what he's talking about is the way we live our life. And so when he says in this passage here, he says, I implore you to walk about, that is, to walk in a manner that is worthy of the calling with which you've been called, so that our lifestyle, this is what he's talking about, how do we live our life? And if I should ask you this morning, is your lifestyle one in which you are daily walking in step with the Lord as He gives you guidance and leadership in your life? Are you out of step with Him? That is, who are you in step with? So when he talks about walking here, he's talking about your lifestyle. And he says many things about walking here, but I want you to notice that first of all. And then notice what he says here when he says, in keeping with the calling with which you've been called. Now, somebody says, well, God's never called me. I'm not a preacher. I'm not this. I'm not that. That's not what he's talking about. The truth is, all of us have been called. You wouldn't be sitting here, more than likely, if you were not. And there are really four calls that God issues to every person. And the first call is the call to salvation. And that's what he's doing in a person's life when they get under conviction. They don't know what's happening in their life and can't figure it all out and so forth. So he's calling them to salvation. The second calling, once they're saved, is a call to sanctification, which means to live a godly life. It is something that happens once and for all at salvation. That is, he sets us apart as a child of God for the purpose of God. And secondly, it is a cleansing process that goes on continually. And the third calling is a call to service. There's nowhere in the Bible that God says, well, now that you're saved, relax. But he talks about our serving him. So the third call is a call to service. The fourth call is a call to accountability. And that is not only accountability in this life, but accountability of the judgment. So we all have those four calls. So I want to ask you this morning, have you heard the call to be saved and surrendered to him? Secondly, have you heard the call to sanctification, and that is to live a godly life? You say, I haven't heard that, then you weren't listening, because that began the moment you were saved. The third call is a call to service. You say, I haven't heard that one either. You haven't been listening. There's no such thing as God calling a believer to sit down and do nothing for the kingdom of God, when the way he gets the gospel to the world is through us. And the call to accountability, that's the call most folks don't want to think about. Accountability, that's way out yonder in the future somewhere. The truth is, you and I are accountable to him every single day of our life for all of our words and actions and deeds. And so when he says in this passage, when he says, therefore I, the prisoner of the Lord, speaking there because he is in prison, he says, implore you to walk in a manner worthy of the calling with which you've been called. That is, when you look at who called you, Jesus Christ, the Son of God. When you look at who called you, God, the Creator and our Father. When you look at who called you, the Lord of life. When you look at who called you, the Jesus who lives inside of every single one of his children. Think about this. He says, I implore you to walk in a manner that's worthy of that. And he says that in different ways in other epistles also. Walking in a manner worthy. What he's simply saying is this. That here is God's standard over here. This is his standard. This is who he is. Let's just put it who he is. And then here's who we are. What he's saying is, I want you to live in such a way that it's all balanced. Not that Jesus is here and you're out yonder in the left field somewhere, but walk in a manner worthy. That is, you look like who you say you are. You and I look like who we say we are, who we claim to be. So let's think about that for a moment. Who are you? The Bible says that once you're saved, you are a child of God. And that you and I are representatives of his. We're ambassadors of Jesus Christ on this earth. And when he says in this passage that we're to walk in a manner that is worthy of who we are, then think about what we do. We represent him. We're his ambassadors. We speak for him. That is, he's left us here in order to do what? To live out in this life, a life, listen, that that looks like his. You say, oh, I can never look like Jesus. We're not talking about physical, but we're talking about something that's far more impressive, far more powerful than a human physical fleshly body. We are to walk in such a manner that our character, conversation, and conduct is so much like his that somebody can't miss him who lives inside of us. Living the Christian life, and you hear me say this often, it's serious business. We're ambassadors of the Son of God. We represent the Lord Jesus Christ. And when he says, I implore you to walk that way, he says it's essential, it's who we are. And if you'll think about this, we are an extension of his life. He's in heaven. We are exhibitions of his love when we love other people. We're demonstrations of his power when God works through your life and my life in the life of someone else. So we are very important in the eyes of God. And it's not a matter of prideful importance. It's a matter of submission to his will and allowing him to live and work within us. So in order for all that to happen, you and I have to learn how to walk in step with him. It's easy just to walk around. But to walk in step with someone, you keep cadence with them and so forth. And there is something, and the next time you take a walk, your husband or wife or friend, and you all take a little brisk walk, you just remember, when you're walking in cadence with the other person, it's easier. When you are here and they're back there somewhere, it's a whole different story. So I would ask you this morning, that being true, how is your walk with the Lord Jesus Christ. Could you say, man, I'm in a mess. I'm stumbling all over the place. I don't know where I am. I think sometimes I'm running in God's backyard and I'm up here. I don't know where I am in life. Well, I want you to listen carefully, because I'm going to help you if you let me. I want to show you how you can walk in step with the Lord Jesus Christ. And it's pleasant and it's wonderful. It's exciting. And you know, once you get a, listen, once you start walking in step with Him, you will never be satisfied walking out of step with Him. Because the truth is, all of us this morning are walking one of two ways. I'm in step or I'm out of step. And so only you can decide that, and it's not for someone else to tell you what that's all about as far as your personal life's concerned. So let's think about, what does that kind of walk look like? And as Paul says, when you walk in step with Him, your life is going to look different. In fact, he says in the 6th chapter of Romans, he said, once you and I trust Jesus as our Savior, we begin to do what? To walk in newness of life. Not like we used to walk. We're not walking in step with the ones we used to walk in step with. It's a new kind of life. And somewhere along the way, I think a lot of believers have forgotten the fact that it's a new kind of life. What makes it so new is this, that now it's not God up yonder and me down here doing the best I can. It's Jesus living on the inside of us through the Holy Spirit and doing what? He's the one who's living it out through us. You say, well, if He's going to do it, I don't have any responsibility. Oh, yes, I do. I have the responsibility to believe what He says, trust what He says, His promises, and to obey Him. So the big question is, this is what I want to spend the rest of the time on. What do I have to do to walk in step with the Lord? Now, I could give you a lot of sentences and explain this, that, and that, and so forth. I'm only going to give you 6 words. 6 words, all it takes. Now, is it easy? I didn't say that. I said it was just 6 words. If you and I will practice these 6 words, we will walk, listen, in harmony, in concert with, in a way that you and I can say, sure, I'm in step with God. I'm not arguing with Him. Don't have things in my life that shouldn't be there. But I want to just lay these out for you to think about, if you will. And the first word is surrender. Now, this is where, for most people, it all begins and stops. Because they don't want to surrender themselves to God. But this is the first step. That is, if I'm going to walk in step with the Lord Jesus Christ, I must surrender my life to Him. That settles the issue. That now I acknowledge that, listen, that He's the one who's giving the direction about which way we're going. When He says to the left, we go to the left. When He says to the right, we go to the right. In step with Him means, listen, I'm following Him. Now, following Him doesn't mean He's out yonder somewhere, but He and I are walking in step with each other. But before I can do that, I have to surrender my will to Him, my desires to Him. It's what He wants. Now, He's the one who's leading. So it comes to a matter of surrender. And when you think about, well, what am I going to surrender? Well, it's not a matter of what you're going to surrender. It's, listen, the biggest problem we have is not things, it's self. Self-will. What is it I must surrender to Him? I must surrender my rights to myself and say, now, I'm going to walk a godly life. And in order to do that, Lord, here's my life. So the first one is surrender. Now, that's pretty evident. Now, the second word is sensitivity. Now, why do we say sensitivity? Very important. How are we going to walk in step with Him if we don't listen to Him? And I hear people, not too often, but and Christians who've been Christians a long time, well, I don't think I've ever heard God speak. Well, I can tell you right now, if you never hear God speak and you never hear Him give you any direction for your life, then you're not walking in step with Him. You can't walk in step with the Lord Jesus Christ and never listen to Him. Somebody says, well, I'm trying to do the best I can. Did you know that the Bible never says do that? The Bible never says do the best you can. The Bible says we're to trust Him. We're to rely upon Him. We're to lean upon Him. I must learn to listen to God. And the one thing that I prayed most about my children when they were very, very small, the one specific thing I prayed above all else, trusting God to get them saved early in life, is to teach them how to listen to God. I can remember when I realized that both of them knew how to listen to God. Both times, it was in two separate times, but both times we were praying. I was praying with Beck one time, Andy the other time, and when they started praying, I remember exactly where I was and where they were. I can remember thinking, God, He knows and she knows how to listen to you. What greater lesson can you teach your children? And yet we as parents oftentimes, we don't know how to listen to them. And so if you don't know how to listen to them, how are you going to walk in step with them? Because watch this. He gives direction. In other words, God doesn't say, report for duty. We report for duty and get direction. You have to learn to listen to Him. And I wonder if you know how to listen to Him. You say, well, I just come to church and I listen to the pastor preach and I think that's all that's needed. And so I just go from there. Well, let me tell you why that won't work. I can remember, I used to be in the Air Force ROTC when I was in college. And at some point in that period of time, we had lots of drills and so forth. And one of them was to march the rest of the company around the field. And so it came my time and I'm going along doing fantastic, and all of a sudden something gets my attention. And the moment it got my attention, I got out of step. And I had to bring everything to a halt. It was very embarrassing to me. Because here's everybody else walking in step, I get out of step, and they get confused. And I think about how many times have I been out of step. Because something got my attention. Listen, that wasn't in the pathway in which Jesus may be leading me. And ask yourself that question, how many times have you been drawn away or something came along and got your attention? Next thing you know, you're heading another direction. You can't even believe you went in that direction. You got out of step. We get on our kids because we say you're not listening. And the truth is we do the same. You cannot walk in step with God until you learn to listen to Him. You say, well, is that difficult? No. Can you do it instantaneously? Probably not, if you never have. But I'll tell you one thing. If you say to Him, God, I want to learn how to listen to You. I want to hear You. I want You to speak to my heart. When you submit your will to the Lord Jesus Christ, and you submit your will on the basis that you want to hear God, not so you can get what you want, but so you can do what He wants you to do. God's going to speak to your heart. And you've heard me say this before. I remember a gentleman in his 70s who called. I called him back the next day, and I'll never forget what he said. He said, I've been listening to you all these years and learned this, that, and other, and so forth. And he said, but yesterday, I believe God told me to call you. And so we got in a conversation, and you know, I mentioned to him what we'd been doing and so forth, and been praying for a building, and finally told him I'd found one that cost $2 million, and I said that cost $2,700,000. I said, but I believe I can buy it for $2 million. He said, you think you can buy it for $2 million? I said, yes. He said, I can handle that, and wrote us a check for $2 million. Now, that wasn't the important thing to me. The important thing is just what he said. He said, you know, I'm 70, whatever it might be. He said, for the first time in my life, yesterday I knew that God had spoken to me. And I think about how many people who are Christians who can't put their finger on a time when they can say, I know that God spoke to my heart and told me what to do at this point in my life. You're going to walk with Him and walk in step with Him. You have to learn to listen. You say, well, how do I do that? First of all, you got to want to. Secondly, you got to feel like that you need to. And then you might check yourself out and ask yourself the question, why do I want to do it? And I think about what Jesus said in the 8th chapter of John. This 8th chapter is a fantastic chapter about what's going on in his life. And he says, for example, the 28th verse, so Jesus said, when you lift up the Son of Man, then you'll know that I'm in He, and I do nothing. Listen, I do nothing on my own initiative, but I speak the things the Father taught me. And He who sent me is with me. He has not left me alone, for I always do the things that are pleasing to Him. You know why? Because He listened to the Father. The only way for us to walk in step with Him is to listen to Him and learn His ways.
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1: 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What can believers expect when they're walking in step with the Lord? Here's a moment with Charles Stanley.
4: Now let's think for a moment of some of the things you can expect when you begin to walk in step with Him. First of all, you'll get to know Him better and more intimately. Most people know Jesus as a biblical character, just like some of the other characters in the Scripture. You'll get to know Him better. What do I mean by that? You'll get to know Him in an intimate way, that He's a personal friend, that He's with you all the time, that He has the best in mind for you. You will begin to understand who He is in a way that you've never known before. You'll begin to see things from His perspective. That is, you'll see good where you've not seen good. You'll see evil where maybe you've not seen evil. You'll see things that you've never even thought were important in your life, and all of a sudden, they become very important from His perspective. You'll go where you would never choose to go. Because you see, some people have the idea that if you walk with the Lord, it's just going to be ease, comfort, and pleasure, and prosperity. No, and sometimes you hear people talk about that. It's not true. It wasn't true in his life. It wasn't true in the Apostle Paul's life. It's not going to be true in our life. The Scripture says, "For you have been called for this purpose, since Christ also suffered for you, leaving you an example for you to follow in His steps." When we walk in step with Him, He will lead us to go into those places that do what? That deepen that intimacy, that grow us up and mature us spiritually, and that make us the men and women He created us to be.
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offspring, for he who promised is faithful. That's something we can count on today, my friend. 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

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KHCB, your home for refreshingly timeless Christian radio. Colin here this morning, and trusting Christ and His faithfulness, such a key part of the Christian life. It's about resting on who He is and what He's promised. Trust is not merely positive thinking, it's confidence in the character and wisdom and power and that faithfulness of God. We trust Christ for salvation because we cannot save ourselves, but Scripture says we are reconciled to God not by our own works, but by the finished work of Jesus on the cross. Trusting Him means believing that His sacrifice is sufficient and His promises are true. We also trust Him daily in our lives because our understanding is limited, but His is perfect. Proverbs 3, 5, and 6, trust in the Lord with all your heart. Do not lean on your own understanding. In all your ways acknowledge Him, and He will make your path straight. Trust becomes especially important in suffering, uncertainty, and waiting. The believer can rest knowing Christ is sovereign, present, and working, even when circumstances are painful or confusing. Jesus

Jesus never promised an easy life, but he did promise his presence. Trusting Christ also produces obedience. When we truly believe he is good, wise, and faithful, we're more willing to follow him even when it costs us something. Faith and obedience walk hand in hand. 2 Timothy 1:12 says, "For I know whom I have believed, and I am convinced that he is able to guard what I've entrusted to him until that day." And what a day that will be. We're KHCB, helping you draw closer in your relationship with Christ.

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And that was Maranatha Men and Lord, I Lift Your Name on High. Great way to start the day, huh? Colin with you this morning. And, you know, over the weekend, had a chance to be involved in church and was listening to the pastor who was bringing the message yesterday. And it was our college pastor, and he was sharing out of the same verses our pastor's going through right now. It was out of 1 Samuel. And he was talking about how the people of Israel had almost made the Ark of the Covenant an idol. They knew the importance of it, but they weren't living like they believed the God of Israel. They weren't living like they believed what the Ark of the Covenant stood for. So it was as if the Ark of the Covenant was an idol and they were using it to try to win a battle, which they ultimately lost. One of the main reasons may well have been because of the idol nature of the Ark of the Covenant. They were looking at it as some kind of trinket, some kind of lifesaver, some kind of toy that they could pull out when they needed it. But that's not God's plan. That was not God's plan. God is not a trinket. God is not something to be pulled out when we need it. He's not a genie in a bottle. God is the Lord God, sovereign, holy, perfect, omnipotent, omnipresent. Oh, there's so much we need to know about that. And so many times we need to step away from those idols that we have that are taking our attention. 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Draw closer.

0: This is Max McLean. The story of Jesus runs through the entire Bible, from Genesis to Revelation. After the serpent deceived Adam and Eve and unleashed the power of sin into the world, what promise did God make that would begin the process of redemption? Listen to the Bible from Genesis 3. So the Lord God said to the serpent, "Because you have done this, cursed are you above all the livestock and all the wild animals. You will crawl on your belly and you will eat dust all the days of your life. And I will put enmity between you and the woman and between your offspring and hers. He will crush your head and you will strike his heel." To the woman he said, "I will greatly increase your pain in childbearing. With pain you will give birth to children. Your desire will be for your husband, and he will rule over you." To Adam he said, "Because you listened to your wife and ate from the tree about which I commanded you, you must not eat of it. Cursed is the ground because of you. Through painful toil you will eat of it all the days of your life. It will produce thorns and thistles for you, and you will eat the plants of the field. By the sweat of your brow you will eat your food until you return to the ground, since from it you were taken. For dust you are, and to dust you will return." Adam named his wife Eve because she would become the mother of all the living. The Lord God made garments of skin for Adam and his wife and clothed them. And the Lord God said, "The man has now become like one of us, knowing good and evil. He must not be allowed to reach out his hand and take also from the tree of life and live forever." So the Lord God banished him from the Garden of Eden to work the ground from which he had been taken. After he drove the man out, he placed on the east side of the Garden of Eden cherubim and a flaming sword flashing back and forth to guard the way to the tree of life. From Genesis 3. Listen to the Bible. It's great for the soul.
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God of Wonders, Scott Grepain on KHCB, your home for refreshingly timeless Christian radio. Man, you look at the wonders of creation and you just wonder, how could anybody think that something blew up and we ended up like this? It's hard to believe. The Earth is perfectly suited for life. Earth's distance from the sun, its atmosphere, its gravity, its magnetic field, water cycle, all work together to sustain life. Even small changes in these conditions could make life impossible. The universe operates with precise laws. The human eye is extraordinarily complex. The eye can adjust to light, focus at different distances, perceive color, send massive amounts of information to the brain almost instantly. Our DNA contains an astonishing amount of information. The DNA inside a single human cell functions like a detailed instruction code directing growth, repair, and function. The complexity and organization of genetic information point many to a God of wonders. The human brain, more powerful than any computer, bird migration, astonishingly precise, the water cycles continually renew the earth, every snowflake with a unique pattern, the human body constantly repairing itself. Psalm 19:1 says, "The heavens are telling the glory of God, and their expanse is declaring the work of his hands." He is the God of wonders, and it's a beautiful, amazing thing to look at. 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Draw closer.

0: Hello, friends, and welcome once again to Sincerely Yours Time. What a joy it is to hear from you. Thank you so much for sending us your cards, letters, your emails. We do read all of them. We don't read all of them on the air, but we are encouraged by your feedback, by your encouragement for us. We recently sent out a couple of pieces asking you to send us your prayer requests. And I want you to know that it is our joy to pray for you. We know that many of you are praying for us. It is our joy, it is our privilege to take your request before the throne as well. I'd like to share this note that we received recently from a listener in Pearland, Texas. This was attached to a gift to the ministry. They write, "Hello, KHCB. KHCB has blessed me for many, many, many years. 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I love that you can take us with you. 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Now, if you're not already on our mailing list, I want to encourage you to request that when you get in touch with us. 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Well, let's turn our attention now to the Daily Financial Report, a report of the faithfulness of God here to the ministry, how grateful we are for the way that He has sustained the work through the years, through friends like you. Today, we received $10,049 for the ministry. 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
2: It's 79 and cloudy. Wind is from the south-southeast at 15 to 20 miles per hour. Today, thunderstorms with a high in the low 90s. Tonight, mostly cloudy with a low in the upper 70s. Then tomorrow, thunderstorms with a high in the low 90s. A few showers tomorrow night with a low in the mid 70s. It's 79 and cloudy.

Lord. Refreshingly timeless Christian radio, we're KHCB. That's Babby Mason and Pray. Colin with you this morning, and praying, such a key part of the life of the believer. 1 Thessalonians 5:16 through 18 says, "Rejoice always, pray without ceasing, and everything give thanks, for this is God's will for you in Christ Jesus." You want to know what God's will is? It says it right there. Rejoice always, pray without ceasing, and everything give thanks. That's a great way to spend your day. Jeremiah 33:3 says, "Call to me and I will answer you, and I will tell you great and mighty things which you do not know." James 5:16, "The effective prayer of a righteous man can accomplish much." Matthew 6:6, "But you, when you pray, go into your inner room, close your door, and pray to your Father who is in heaven. And your Father who sees what is done in secret will reward you." Colossians 4:2, "Devote yourselves to prayer, keeping alert in it with an attitude of thanksgiving." Romans 12:12, "Rejoicing in hope, persevering in tribulation, devoted to prayer." I hope that each and every one of us in our walk with Christ are devoted to prayer throughout the day. They don't have to be long prayers, don't have to be deep prayers, just conversation, ongoing conversation with our Lord and Savior. Boy, what a difference that can make in our lives. Encouraging hearts, engaging minds, exalting Christ. We're KHCB, helping you draw closer in your daily walk with Jesus.

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1: A Japanese businessman was invited by his American host to go to church with him. He quickly agreed. At the end of the message, which was delivered by the Methodist clergyman Ralph Sockman, his host asked him what he thought about it. In his discreet, polite manner, the Japanese friend commented, "Well, to hear him tell it, Jesus was an American, a Methodist, and an Arminian," quickly adding, "But we know that is untrue, because Jesus was actually a Japanese, a Baptist, and a Calvinist." Question: was Jesus white, dark-skinned, or slightly dark, as are many today of Jewish descent? Was his appearance more like a white Anglo-Saxon, as much of the religious art of the centuries has portrayed him? If Jesus appeared today, would he look as if he had just stepped out of a Holman Hunt painting? And what of his world outlook? Was he for business or the working class? Would he have been a Marxist or a champion of democracy? The reality is that Jesus Christ has been all things to all people. In Africa, artists portray him as being black just as they are. In Asia, Jesus is often portrayed with Asian characteristics, and rightly so. Of him, Warren Webster writes, "The color of his skin was probably darker than mine and lighter than some of yours, for he was born of the almond-colored descendants of Shem." With respect to time and place, color and race, his position will always remain central in the history and life of mankind. He was born midway between East and West, that he might be savior of both. We have difficulty imagining Buddha, Confucius, Socrates, or Muhammad awakening equal devotion in people who live as far apart as the South Sea Island, Sweden, Brazil, Japan, and Uganda. Yet this is precisely the attraction which Jesus Christ has. Today, his followers are found in every country. They have come from every religion, every culture, every race, every language family, even stratum of society, because Christ and he alone is the Savior of the world. The fact is, Jesus Christ was born at the crossroads of three great continents, Asia, Africa, and Europe. He learned to walk in Africa, where Mary and Joseph had fled to Egypt. Born in Asia, he was neither a European nor an American. His cross was placed outside the gates of the city, where anyone who traversed from north to south had to pass by it. It was in the marketplace he taught and preached, thereby showing us that he should never be confined to the cathedral or church, embellished by stained glass windows and art which makes him appear as someone always different from us. He challenged the great and the mighty, but he fed the multitudes of common people who labored with their hands and knew the feel of hard labor. He was food for their hunger, light for their darkness, hope for their despair, rest for their weariness, and certainty for their soul. He didn't simply influence history. He changed it forever in such a way there is no going back. Scores of people, having grown up with skepticism and unbelief, have made the decision to refute what he said and did. But in researching what he taught, their lives have been forever turned about as they embraced him as the unique and only begotten Son of God. Jesus said, "Follow me. I am the way, the truth, and the life." Thomas Aquinas, the churchman of the Middle Ages, adds, "Without the way there is no going. Without the truth there is no knowing. Without the life there is no living." It's still true.
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Dallas Home on KHCB, your home for refreshingly timeless Christian radio. Colin with you this morning, thinking about the song Waymaker. We play it in various different versions here on KHCB, and it's coming up in just a moment. Made me think about all the ways that Christ is a waymaker in our lives. Number one, he makes a way for salvation. The greatest way that God made for us was through Jesus Christ. Because of sin, humanity was separated from God, but through the cross and resurrection, Christ opened the way to forgiveness and eternal life. Jesus said to him, "I am the way, the truth, and the life," John 14:6. The second way he makes a way is he often makes a way through impossible situations. God often provides when circumstances seem hopeless, whether it's financial or emotional or spiritual or even physical. Isaiah 43:19.

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Revivals are being held. One will be at Pleasant Green Baptist on May 18th through the 20th. Each

0: 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Call 713-674-0319 for directions. 713-674-0319. Or Bible services at Pleasant Green Baptist, Monday through Wednesday at 7 p.m. The Voice of Hope Bible Revival is being held at the Berean SDA Church at 2119 St. Emmanuel Street in Houston. And this is being held in the evenings at 7 p.m. through May 30th. 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So information is available by calling 713-654-8945, 713-654-8945. For information about the Voice of Hope Bible Revival, continuing through May 30th at Berean SDA Church in Houston. You've heard a page from the church calendar. 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

KHCB, your home for refreshingly timeless Christian radio. Colin here with you on this Monday morning. I don't know how many of you might be in the position that my family is in, where we as grandparents are helping to raise a grandbaby. I'll tell you, it is a blessing. There are challenges, I'm sure, as the child gets older. I'm dealing with a one-year-old, so none of those school problems yet or teenage problems yet, but I can tell you what a blessing it has been to have this baby in our home. Usually our daughter Sarah and our grandbaby Lottie go with me to my infusion treatments. They help me get inside and help me get back out, and we'll just hang around while I'm getting my infusions. But Lottie has become quite the star on the hallway where infusions happen. The nurses love her. The people as we come and go into the building love her. The patients begin to react. Some of these older folks getting infusions just look down and see her smiling and her engagement, and they respond. I mean, when the Bible says, when God says in his word, children are a blessing from the Lord, take that to the bank. Now, I know, boy, for my own life, myself, my kids, and of course others, that there are going to be challenges raising kids. But the truth of the matter is, children are a blessing from the Lord. Celebrate that today if you have kids or grandkids. And if you're able to keep a grandkid, do it as long as you can, because time will not stand still. KHCB, your home for refreshingly timeless Christian radio. Come.

0: earth formed to be inhabited. This is Ken Ham on a mission to call the church back to God's word and the gospel. Does life exist in outer space? Well, the Bible never directly addresses questions about extraterrestrials, but it gives us principles we can apply to these questions. The Bible tells us God formed earth to be inhabited. Earth is God's footstool and the focus of his attention. It was to earth that God sent his son, Jesus. But the other heavenly bodies were created as signs for days, seasons, months, and years. Other passages tell us the heavens were created to give God glory. The difference in purpose suggests that the earth is unique as a home for life. Starting with God's word, we don't expect to find alien life.
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2: 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Through biblical teaching and encouraging music, KHCB is right here to help you draw closer in your daily walk with Jesus Christ.

Psalm 103 says, "Bless the Lord, O my soul, and all that is within me. Bless his holy name. Bless the Lord, O my soul, and forget not all his benefits, who forgives all your iniquity, who heals all your diseases, who redeems your life from the pit, who crowns you with steadfast love and mercy, who satisfies you with good so that your youth is renewed like the eagles. The Lord works righteousness and justice for all who are oppressed. The Lord is merciful and gracious, slow to anger and abounding in steadfast love. He does not deal with us according to our sins, nor repay us according to our iniquities. For as high as the heavens are above the earth, so great is his steadfast love.

He is a good, good father. The Choir Room Singers on KHCB, your station for refreshingly timeless Christian radio. Colin here, and as I think about the good, good father and all the wonderful things he's done, it takes me back to the Old Testament, what they used to call the stones of remembrance. These were physical memorials that were set up to help God's people remember his faithfulness, his power, his covenant, his deliverance. And these stones served as a visible testimony for future generations. One of the clearest examples is found in the book of Joshua after God miraculously brought Israel across the Jordan River on dry ground. You'll find it in the book of Joshua chapter 4. But I want to ask you this question. I don't know where you are today, if you're in a good place or a not so good place, but either one, do you have, when you hear that song, Good, Good Father, do you think back to things that he's done for you, things he's gotten you through, ways he's delivered you, how he's been a waymaker in certain circumstances, how he's loved you when you felt unloved? You have stones of remembrance in your own life. If you don't, and they don't have to be physical, maybe they're written down somewhere, maybe they're just on your mind's eye. You see them, maybe you write them down, put them on your desk. Remember those things the Lord has done and go back to those things in the tough times. That is what's going to help get you through. The power of the Spirit and the stones of remembrance, those will continue to help you move forward. KHCB, helping you draw closer to the heart of Christ. I

0: 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Psalm 46:1 says, God is our refuge and our strength, a very present help in trouble. Not distant, not delayed, present, right here, right now. That's the kind of God we serve. And at KHCB, every sermon, every song is here to remind you who God is. KHCB, helping you draw closer to Christ.
1: It's 79 and cloudy. Wind is from the south-southeast at 10 to 15 miles per hour. Today, thunderstorms with a high in the low 90s. Tonight, mostly cloudy with a low in the upper 70s. Then tomorrow, thunderstorms with a high in the low 90s. A few showers tomorrow night with a low in the mid-70s. It's 79 and cloudy.

0: If you looked up the word life in Heaven's Thesaurus, one of the first synonyms you'd find would be this one, pain. Yes, life has broken bones, bitter losses, and enemies you never saw coming. Today on Insight for Living, Chuck Swindoll points to Esther chapter 3, where a trusted official named Haman nursed an old grudge until it became a blueprint for genocide. Here's the point. Unchecked evil grows, and the only power strong enough to stop it is the grace of Jesus Christ. Beginning with Esther 3, verse 5, Chuck titled his message, An Evil Interlude.
1: When Haman saw that Mordecai neither bowed down nor paid homage to him, Haman was filled with rage, and he disdained to lay hands on Mordecai alone, for they had told him who the people of Mordecai were. Therefore, Haman sought to destroy all the Jews. Wait a minute. In Haman's mind is a learned trait. I hate the Jews. And he realized if he could ever be placed into power and ever have an opportunity to do something about it, he would not stop with one who wouldn't bow. He would exterminate the race. I have circled in my Bible, Haman sought to destroy all the Jews. Because you see, that's the way evil is. It grows in an exaggerated manner. He's not satisfied simply to kill Mordecai or to make his life miserable. Now he must kill the people of Mordecai. The plan for extermination unfolds rather quickly. The mind is very creative when it is spurred on by evil. Imagination runs creatively when evil is behind it. Watch. In the first month, which is the month Nisan, in the 12th year of King Ahasuerus, Pur, that is, the lot. We'll read later of the Feast of Purim. Purim is the plural of Pur. Lots. We'll read of that later. Lots were cast before Haman from day to day and from month to month until the 12th month, that is, the month Adar. We would read verse 7. In the first month, that is January, lots were cast, and they were cast through the month of December. Then Haman said to King Ahasuerus, I've got an answer. There is a certain people scattered and dispersed among the peoples in all the provinces of your kingdom. Their laws are different from those of other people, and they do not observe the king's laws, so it is not in the king's interest to let them remain. That's nothing more than extermination talk. And he's telling the king what the king wants to hear. He doesn't tell him the whole story. He doesn't mention the prejudice and the grudge, the long-standing anti-Semitism that goes back to his Amalekite roots. Doesn't mention that. What's this about lots and casting lots and months and days and all of that? In a book, unfortunately, that's now out of print, Ray Steadman, The Queen and I, on Esther, I find these words. What a strange procedure. But the casting of lots to determine a lucky day on which to do something was common practice in Oriental kingdoms. It is very similar to the practice today of shooting dice in order to select a propitious day for some activity. When the record says they cast it month after month till the 12th month, it doesn't mean they shook dice for a whole year in front of Haman. It means that every cast made stood for a different day. A cast was made for each day of the calendar, and if a propitious number, we might say, an evil omen, or some sense of significance aroused by the throwing of the dice, turned up that day was regarded as a lucky day. Thus, they went through 365 casts before they found the lucky day. When they found it, it was in the 12th month, called the month of Adar. The whole process made it possible for Haman to go to the king and say, look, if you really want good luck in your life, if you want fortune to smile on you, there's only one way to do it. Get rid of these people. That's precisely the way it happened. When your life, by the way, is driven by superstition, you come upon ridiculous decisions very much like this. And by the way, are you still superstitious? That is a loaded question, isn't it? It's assuming we all have been at one time. Do you still drive the other way when a black cat crosses in front of your path? Do you never stay on the 13th floor of a hotel? I can hardly find a hotel with the 13th floor. I usually request it. Usually there's a lot of room on the 13th floor. I love walking under ladders. You walk around them, you worry when a mirror is broken. Isn't that amazing how those things track us and stay with us? Stupid things, even demonic things. It led to this game plan for the extermination of the people of the Jews, and the king bought it hook, line, and sinker. He loved the idea. Of course, it appealed to his conceit. Verse 9, if it's pleasing to the king, let it be decreed that they be destroyed. Did you hear what I read? Let's kill all these people. Let's finish them off. When you are in a closed setting and you have a prejudiced counselor, and those are the only people that are giving you information, you come up with plans that are destructive. All the more reason to live an accountable life and to include in your circle people who are strong enough to tell you no. Unwise, not good, too far. The king had none of that. And he said, let it be decreed that they be destroyed, and I will pay 10,000 talents of silver. Are you ready for how much silver that is? 375 tons. That's a lot of loot. Where would Haman get it? Probably from the homes that he would confiscate once he killed the Jews. He said, I will take all of this silver and I will place it in the hands of the king's treasuries. The king took his signet ring from his hand, which is like you're giving your MasterCard to your associate, and you say, ring it up. He took his signet ring from his hand. That's the way they signed documents in soft clay. Documents were written, rolled up, a piece of soft clay sealed it, and then the inscription from the king's ring was placed in the soft clay. It sealed it with the king's, let it be written, let it be done. He gave him the ring. Then the king, listen to how the writer, whoever this writer was, we're not sure. Listen to how he adds a thought in verse 10. Then the king took his signet ring from his hand, gave it to Haman, the son of Hammedatha, the Agagite, the enemy of the Jews. He had an old grudge. He had a long-standing hatred for the Jews. The king didn't need the money. He said in the next verse, the silver's yours. The people also. Do with them as you please. That is unbelievable. Sounds like Hitler in the 1930s, doesn't it? Somewhere at some time in that madman's mind, there was a break with logic, and he could say with the passing of his hand, just finish them off. Now, again, before all of our thoughts turn to those few notorious people we could name, let's not get far from home. Are you nursing a grudge? You have a face on your dartboard? You have a soul, an organization, former mate, former pastor, a church, a boss, a coach, someone that you revered and trusted who used you and or abused you. You have someone who has made it hard for you. And whatever the intricacies of the encounter, they're now gone, they're past. But you are determined to hold on to them, and someday, someday I'll get back. You say, well, Chuck, I'm a Christian. I know. Some of you who say that are. You think you still haven't the old nature? When you give vent to your old nature, can you not lust as you once lusted? Can you not be as selfish as you have ever been selfish in your life? Can't you be as vile with your lips? You know you can. And so could I. This nursing, this lingering grudge, this refusal to forgive grows and grows. It's silent. Oh, it's so quiet. You read nothing of Haman before chapter 3. He's not even in the picture. He's an adult by the time we meet him. But he comes ready to pounce. It is his moment. Life and pain are synonymous. You cannot escape the pain. If you're not careful, you will carry out the most heinous of sins. These are days of treacherous, terrible criminal cases in the courts. We read of night slashers, night stalkers, and homosexual killings. And we read of a man whose background now includes apparently over 60 murders of the worst kind, the kind I couldn't even read to a child. We watch them as they smile through their court proceedings, and we think, what an animal. And true. But that same animal nature resides in me and resides in you. It is there. It is wicked. It is vile. And were it not for the very presence and grace and deliverance of Jesus Christ, it would consume us and we would kill and not give it that much worry. How absolutely powerless we are to solve our own problem of evil. We're not the power of Christ given to us in daily doses, literally moment by moment doses. My grudge, my lack of forgiveness could grow to a grudge and grow to such thoughts as would shock you, and yours would shock me. There's no waiting. The plan is all set. Scribes are poised to write in whatever language for whatever province. Verse 12, scribes were summoned on the 13th day of the first month. He wrote it on the first month, and he let them live in the misery of it for 12. If he had his way about it, he would have them tortured, waiting those 11 long months for the gallows to be built and the graves to be dug. It was written just as Haman commanded to the king's satraps. He had thought this through. To the governors who were over each province, to the princes of each people. According to the script, each people according to its language. Whatever language, he had the scribe ready to write it. And it was written in the name of King Ahasuerus. Here, give it to me. And he sealed it with his ring. Every one of them. All 127 provinces. Let it be sent. And he had the runners there to take it. The couriers were ready. Verse 13, letters were sent by couriers to all the king's provinces. Look at the way he puts it, to destroy, to kill, to annihilate all the Jews. You haven't misread this or misheard it. Young and old, women and children. How dare they do that to Agag? I'll teach them a lesson. A copy of the edict was to be issued as law in every province, was published to all the people so that they should be ready for this day. Look at the incredible irony of the last verse. The couriers went out impelled by the king's command while the decree was issued in Susa, the capital. That's where Haman and the king lived. And look at the scene. And while the king and Haman sat down to drink, the city of Susa was in confusion. Yes, it can be planned. Such murderous things can be planned. And all the while, you can sip your booze and could care less. That's the way it is with evil. I draw three very valuable lessons from three major characters of this story. First from Mordecai, and then from Haman, and then the king himself. From Mordecai, I learned this. Always remember that there will be someone who will resent your independent devotion to the Lord. That's how it all started. Why don't you bow down to Haman, the prime minister? I am a Jew. My devotion to my Lord is such that I dare not do that. There will always be someone who will resent your independent devotion to the Lord. It will weaken your will if you forget that. Expect it. I've seen it in the military. I've seen it in neighborhoods. I've seen it in ministry. There will be resentment if your devotion to the Lord is too independent and you don't play those political games. Second, Haman. Never underestimate the diabolical nature of revenge. Listen to this. Never underestimate the diabolical nature of revenge. Don't underestimate your own ability to connive and get back. It'll poison your life if you do. Many, many a divorcee lives today consumed in the poison of an unforgiving spirit. Third, from the king, never overestimate the value of your own importance. Some wise counselor should have come up alongside Ahasuerus and said to him, "What is this you're allowing? It isn't worth it. Not even you are that important." It'll blind your mind if you do. There is an evil interlude in the lives of every one of us. Every one of us. You know, the Jews have never forgotten Haman. They're reminded of it at the Feast of Purim every year. Listen. During the dramatic reading of the book of Esther in a Jewish synagogue at the Feast of Purim, the congregation will be found taking the part of a chorus and exclaiming at every mention of the name of Haman, "May his name be blotted out! May his name be blotted out! Let the name of the ungodly perish!" While boys with mallets pound stones and bits of wood on which that odious name is written. Did you know that? While the congregation is answering in antiphonal voice, "Let the name of the ungodly perish, may his name be blotted out," little boys are pounding on pieces of stone and wood that read, "Haman, Haman." He is to them the personification of vanity and cruelty. What do you do with all this? I think some of you are hearing this kind of teaching for the very first time in your life. For the first time, something from the Bible has grabbed your attention. And you may even be astounded that it's spoken so directly to where you live. First of all, let me say that you are in the company of other people who understand those kind of feelings. It's happened to all of us. At one time or another in every one of our lives, we have been shocked with the relevance of Scripture. It has cut like a hot knife through butter right into our hearts. And I want to warn you that if you don't do something about your grudge and your plan for revenge, either you will be eaten alive by it and do that which is horrible, or it'll take your life. You'll be turned over to torturers, internal torturers. And not even the finest counselor in the world can free you. At the risk of sounding simplistic yet again, I want to tell you that it is for this very reason that there once came a day that God invaded this polluted earth. It was for this very reason that we were not able to help ourselves, that the Lord Jesus helped us and let nails be driven into his hands and into his feet, and that vertical post lifted and dropped into a hole as he hung and died on a cross, so that whoever would believe in him would never perish in their own grudge and sin and evil and revenge. But somehow, in some wonderful way, God says that the blood that came from his body is like an internal detergent that will wash away your sins. Isn't that great? No words I could give you or anyone could give you will do that, but the blood of Christ will. What can wash away my sin? Nothing but the blood of Jesus. What can make me whole again? Nothing but his blood. We must bow our heads. Close your eyes, please. Let the blood wash away your sins. Let it make you whole again. You can't escape the evil. It's there. I can't even promise you that after giving your life to Jesus Christ, there will never be another thought of revenge. But then you'll have some built-in controls that will keep you, just like it keeps others around you who know the Lord Jesus, from carrying out the wishes of a wicked old nature. Right where you're sitting, you can experience the beginning of a transformation. You don't have to do a thing physically. Sometimes it helps if you do that, but for this decision, it's deep and it's personal. A simple prayer will do something like this in all sincerity. Heavenly Father, I live with this evil in me and I cannot conquer it. I believe that Jesus died and he rose from the grave, and I believe that his death paid the penalty for my sins, and I take him into my life now. Thank you, Lord, for coming into my life. After making this decision, you'll need to grow, to begin a process of growth in the spiritual life, and that's what a church is all about. That's what Christian fellowship is all about, being accountable. Father, thank you for your grace that sees beyond our deepest need. Thank you for meeting us where we are, for talking straight to us in terms that even we can understand, for pulling from this tiny entry out of an ancient scroll named Esther a story as relevant as today's grudge and feelings of revenge. I pray that you would clear our hearts of all malice. Give us the ability to give that pain to you and resist all attempts at getting even, while you, through your power, deal with this unsolvable problem for us. Thank you in advance for doing miraculous things through us and even in spite of us. In the good name of our God and the great name of our Lord Jesus, we pray these things. Amen.
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I'm Bill Meyer. 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

0: Insight for Living with Chuck Swindoll right here on KHCB. 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Don't miss it. It's always great Bible teaching with a little bit of humor thrown in and some wonderful application. Again, Insight for Living, 8 a.m. here on KHCB. Well, coming up in just a few minutes, it's The Alternative with Dr. Tony Evans as we continue some Bible teaching through the morning hours. 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
1: 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He who dwells in the shelter of the Most High will rest in the shadow of the Almighty. I will say of the Lord, He is my refuge and my fortress, my God in whom I trust. Surely He will save you from the fowler's snare and from the deadly pestilence. 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
4: This is The Alternative Broadcast, featuring the timeless biblical teachings from the archives of Dr. Tony Evans. Dr. Evans says the fact that we're worried can be a bigger problem than whatever we're worried about. 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
3: Today, I want to talk to you about another kind of freedom, one that we all need. I need it, you need it, and that's freedom from anxiety. Freedom from anxiety, or to use the more popular term, freedom from worry. And there's plenty to worry about. Some people are worried about the financial situation. That could be their job, their bills, paying the rent, things that have to do with material and financial responsibility, and you are worried. Others are worried about health issues. We worry about terrorism. You can worry about what people think. You can be controlled by the impressions and impact of others. In Matthew chapter 6, Jesus wants to tell you something. Can Jesus tell you something? Verse 25, the first line, "For this reason I say to you, do not worry." Verse 30,

31, do not worry. Verse 34, so do not worry. Three times in this passage, Jesus wants to tell those who are gathered in our service today, stop it. If Jesus commands you to stop something and you keep doing it, it's a sin. Therefore, it's a sin to worry. That raises the first question, and that is, what is worry? What is worry? Some of us try to make it seem better. We say, I'm not worried, I'm just concerned. The Greek word used here for worry was a word that used for the unthreading of a garment, so that there was a detachment occurring because the threads of the garment were coming out. So it meant to be detached or unraveled. You are worrying when your circumstances are unraveling you. To worry meant to be controlled by the circumstance so that they dictated to you your well-being. How is that different than concern? The fundamental difference from legitimate concern and illegitimate concern or anxiety or worry is the issue of what's in control. Concern, you're in control of it. Worry, it's in control of you. Worry tells you whether you're going to sleep tonight or not. Worry tells you whether you're going to have a migraine headache or not. Worry dictates to you whether you're going to stay mad and angry or not. When Jesus was with Martha and Mary, and Martha was getting all upset, she got upset with Jesus, she got upset with Mary, Jesus said, you are worried about too many things. Worry is controlling your attitude right now. When it's controlling you, the circumstances are negatively controlling you, that's worry. Legitimate concern is when you are controlling it. The issue is, what's in control? When it comes to worry, Jesus said, don't do it. Having established this, Jesus then says, he says, if you are prone to worry, verse 26, look at the birds of the air. Become a bird watcher if you're prone to worry. Because he says, if you really pay attention to birds, you will discover something. That they do not sow, nor reap, nor gather in barns, and yet your Heavenly Father feeds them. Could it be that the bird knows something the child of God doesn't? Because he says, your Heavenly Father feeds them. In other words, birds get up assuming something. Daddy got today covered. Somewhere out there, there is a worm with my name on it. So he says, the study of the birds. He goes on. And why are you worried about clothing? Observe how the lilies of the field grow. They do not toil, they don't spin. Yet I say that even Solomon in all of his glory was not clothed like one of these. Father God has trained Mother Nature to naturally take care of itself. In other words, the provision is built into the process. The level of your worry reveals the size of your faith. You say, okay, I got it. God has got it already built in. The systems are already working. The birds can testify. What does God want me to do? Because I'm tired of worrying. I'm tired of Excedrin. I'm tired of Excedrin PM so I can go to sleep. I'm tired of that. I'm tired of worrying. Verse 31, do not worry then, saying, what will we eat, or what will we drink, or what will we wear for clothing? Don't speak worry into your life. See, once you start asking that question, you're speaking the problem back to you. You're telling yourself, hey, there's something to worry about, because how am I going to make it? How am I going to make it? How am I going to make it? Okay, then what am I supposed to do? What am I supposed to do? Watch this now. He says, for the Gentiles eagerly seek all these things, for your Heavenly Father knows that you need all these things. Now watch this, we're going somewhere.
If you are a warrior, you're no better than a pagan. The word Gentile refers to unbelievers, pagans, the heathen. Don't talk about you love Jesus and you as worried as your coworker about being laid off. Don't tell me you love Jesus and you as worried as your non-Christian neighbor about how you gonna make it. But your heavenly Father knows you have need of these things, the necessities of life. Here's our problem. We have confused the necessities of life with the extras of life. We have confused what God promises to meet and what we want him to do. We have transferred needs into wants and then get mad at God because he's not meeting our needs that really are not the needs, they're the wants. So we become like the Gentiles and we seek it, which means we go break our necks,

stuff if you had them in the right priority. But you don't give me a chance to take care of them because you won't operate by my order. And so we're living from hand to mouth, week to week, trying to exist because we have inverted needs into wants. But seek first the kingdom and his kingdom and his righteousness, and all these things will be added to you. Key word, first. The reason why we stay worried as a lifestyle is that first things aren't first. Priorities are out of order. And when spiritual priorities are out of order, don't expect to see God come through. You are worried because you're not confident, but you're not confident because first things aren't first. See, this is one of the great promises in the Bible. Seek first, not second, third, fourth, fifth, or sixth. If there's a first, there must be a second. His kingdom. Now, in a kingdom, you got a king. See, a lot of people want God to kill their worry when they won't treat him like a king. And a king means I'm in charge.

0: in the family, in the church, or even in our individual lives. He says, seek ye first. God hates being second, and he sure enough hates being last. That's not what he wants. Seek ye first, and that's what we don't want. We don't want to address what God requires on the front end. So we give God what's left over on the back end. They get mad at God because God's not answering our prayer. Seek ye first the kingdom of God. In your relationships, in your career, whatever it is, let me be the king first. What I think should be asked first. How I feel about should be addressed first. What I should want you to do should be the question you ask first. Seek ye first the kingdom of God and his righteousness. That means his standard, his will, his way, his word. He says, you will be amazed what you see when I'm become first. When you stop leaving me to what's left over.
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0: You know, the Sabbath was established to give one day where you didn't try to earn money. That was the one day a week you couldn't try to earn money. It's called the Sabbath. In the New Testament, it says you can choose whatever day you want to be the Sabbath. It doesn't have to be Saturday. In the Old Testament, it was Saturday. He says, but that must be in the rhythm of life. Even God didn't skip this. On the seventh day, he rested. And he didn't rest because he was tired. He rested because he wasn't going to do nothing else. He was finished. In other words, everything else that happened had to happen because of what he had already done the 6 days. And look at what he says in verse 33. He says, and all these things will be added to you. Whoa, did you get that? Added to you. In other words, he'll make the hookup. He'll make the connection. He'll add what you're trying to force. He'll add what you're trying to make happen. He'll bring it to you. He'll connect it to you. Many of us are blocking God's hookup, blocking God's addition. And the extra stuff we're doing is creating subtraction. Because now we got bad attitudes. We're mad at people all the time. We're frustrated. We're doing all this because I just got too much on my mind. We can't handle it, but we're doing everything we know to do. And we're doing all more of it and more of it and more of it and more of it and more of it. And God's not adding anything. Because we're not doing it his way, we're doing it our way and asking him to bless it. In other words, as though we're the king of the kingdom. And we'll set the standards. You're driving your car. You see somebody on the side of the road, hungry. Please, for some money, for something to eat. We've all seen that. Most of us probably from time to time help somebody. But everybody with a sign up doesn't mean you ought to do something for them. Because there's always a question that has to be answered. What are you hungry for? If you're hungry for food, then it ought to be okay if I say, let's go to McDonald's. See, that ought to be good. Because that's money, but it's money for food. If you're hungry for food. But if you only use the word hungry and you don't put nothing in it, you could be hungry for drugs. And I don't want to give you money if that's what you're hungry for, because you only told me you're hungry. You gave me a fact, but you didn't tell me the truth. So until I get the rest of the story, I don't know whether to invest in that sign.

knew what for what. What's the rest of the story? Are you talking to a king? Or are you talking to Santa Claus? He will add to you. God says in Jeremiah, scripture you should read when you're prone to worry, chapter 17, verses 7 to 8. Jeremiah 17, 7 to 8, God says, and I will remove your anxiety in a drought. You know what drought means? That means no rain. No rain, no agriculture. No agriculture, no food. No food, you starve. So when it's not raining for a long period of time, you can get scared. You can panic when it hasn't rained for a long period of time, but God says, I'll remove your worry in a recession, in a depression. When you don't know where the stuff is coming from, I will calm your mind. Or as it says in Isaiah chapter 26, verses 3 and 4, I will keep him with a steadfast mind whose mind is stayed upon me. See, when your company, you work for a company, you have to travel for them. If your company sends you somewhere, they pay for it. Now, if you go to that same place on your own, you pay for it because you weren't sent. In other words, your company takes responsibility for what it requires of you if it's a good company. We want to go on our own, but we want the company to pay. We want to do our own thing, but we want to know why the king won't pick up the tab. Because God is saying, that's not where I sent you. That's not what I want done. That's not how I want it done. That's not when I want it done. That's not my thing. I'm not picking that up. Now you mad at me. Talking about I don't believe you answer prayer. He says, so do not worry about tomorrow. For tomorrow will care for itself. Each day has enough trouble of its own. Ain't that the truth? Come on, tell the truth and shame the devil. Okay. Most of us are being crucified between two thieves, yesterday and tomorrow. We're being crucified between two thieves. The regrets of yesterday, the uncertainty of tomorrow, and we still got to deal with the trouble of today. He says, don't borrow from tomorrow. In other words, this might happen tomorrow, this might happen tomorrow. All these things might happen tomorrow. How am I going to make it tomorrow? He says, when you withdraw from the bank of tomorrow, you've increased the burden of today. Did you follow that? So that means you reached into tomorrow, brought it back to today. So now you got to deal with what you already had on your plate today and what tomorrow just added to that plate. And you got to pay interest on both. So you've added to yourself a burden you were never meant to have. Listen to me. It's okay to plan for tomorrow. The Bible talks about planning. You can plan for tomorrow. What you can't do is get unraveled about tomorrow. You can't worry about tomorrow. Why? Because the only thing God is promising you is enough for today. Lamentations 3:23, his mercies are new every day. Give us this day our daily bread. God is only guaranteeing you today. So when you start thinking about tomorrow, you've gone further than God has promised. He's only supporting you today. Well, what about tomorrow? He'll meet you there. Plan, yes. Today is the tomorrow that you worried about yesterday. Today is the tomorrow that you were worried about yesterday. And now you're today. Today has enough trouble of its own. And you know, if you can't even deal with the stuff in your face today, you're not going to be able to handle that plus tomorrow stuff today. Don't worry. Tomorrow stuff will be there when you get there. Because when you get there, tomorrow will be today. He says,
Do not worry about tomorrow. All I'm trying to tell you, somebody look at your neighbor and say, stop it. You can't worry no more. You don't have a right to worry. It's a sin to worry. You've insulted your father when you worry. Because you've said to your father, the birds can trust you, the flowers can trust you, but I can't trust you. You've insulted God. But if we had a testimony service here today, and if we could invite the children of Israel, the children of Israel would testify. We were in a wilderness, and we didn't know where we were going to get water and where we were going to get food. But God had food in a rock and rained down cornflakes from above. If the widow of Zarephath was here this morning, she would testify. I was down to my last meal, and me and my son had only one meal left. But when I put God first with Elijah, God took that bread, he took that oil, he multiplied it, and gave us enough to retire. If the disciples were here to testify this morning, they could tell you they were with 5,000 men, not counting women and children, and they didn't know how to.

0: baskets full left over. If Jesus were here, he could testify from John 6, I am the bread of life. He that cometh to me, he says, will not thirst, and I will give him living water, and I will feed him the bread of life. Somebody ought to bless his name up in here, that God can be trusted even when you don't know how he's going to do it, when you put him first.
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0: 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Colin with you this morning, and I want to share Romans 8, 38 and 39 as you begin your day. Maybe these words of encouragement will help you through your day. It says, "For I am convinced that neither death, nor life, nor angels, nor principalities, nor things present, nor things to come, nor powers, nor height, nor depth, nor any other created thing will be able to separate us from the love of God, which is in Christ Jesus, our Lord." What can separate you? Nothing. Nothing at all. You are attached to the love of Jesus from now to eternity. That's something to celebrate. Helping you draw closer in your walk with Jesus Christ, we're KHCB.
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1: A manager asked a coworker during lunch break whether she attended church. 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Your rights are protected in America.
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0: 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I would certainly appreciate your prayers. 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I would love to pray for you. 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
6: It's 80 and mostly cloudy. Wind is from the south-southeast at 10 to 15 miles per hour. Today, thunderstorms with a high in the low 90s. Tonight, mostly cloudy with a low in the upper 70s. Then tomorrow, thunderstorms with a high in the low 90s. A few showers tomorrow night with a low in the mid-70s. It's 80 and mostly cloudy.

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1: The story is about response and rejection. It's about how some people respond to God and how some people choose to reject God. And he's comparing our response and our rejection to these different types of soil. So the question is, how does this relate to you, and how does this story relate to me?

0: This is Ben Young, senior pastor of Second Baptist Church. Our goal has always been to win people to Jesus Christ, walk alongside of them, and then worship together. I've met so many people over the years whose lives have been changed by the simple truth of the grace of God. It's amazing how God's truth moves through the hearts of those that hear His word. And I don't believe that you're here today by accident. It's my hope and prayer that this message will meet you right where you are.
1: I've got a little brother named Cliff. He's 9 years younger than I am. Totally planned. 9 years younger. And he had all these cool Star Wars toys and figurines and all this stuff. And I can remember when it came out. And now it's, I think, the top grossing, it's not a trilogy, it's a, how many incarnations that I had of, I don't know, it's the top grossing series, movie series of all time, by far and away. And it's a powerful, moving story, plus it's in a galaxy far, far away. Now, here's a question. This is probably be a good personality test, probably kind of a Myers-Briggs things here. So just work with me here today. You know, when you watch a movie many times, you kind of get into the story. The story draws you in. And many times, whether you do this consciously or subconsciously, you start identifying with a particular character in the film. Just curious, how many of you identify with Luke Skywalker? When you want Luke, it's only a few Luke Skywalker, only a few. Okay, thank you. Han Solo, how about Han Solo in here? Yes, we got some heroes in here, okay. Princess Leia? Anybody? I said identify with, not want to go out with. Princess Leia, anybody Carrie Fisher fans want to? Okay. Chewbacca, any hairy people here? Woohoo! Yeah. Story draws you in. You start asking yourself the question, how do I fit into the story? What does it say to me? What character do I identify with? We live in story. Stories are all around us. And stories captivate us because they leave us hanging and wondering what's going to happen next. Will the hero, will the heroine, will they make it through? How will this turn out? And then we start internalizing these stories, and these stories get inside of us and they inspire us. Stories are everywhere you look. I mean, even a football game, a basketball game is a story. It is. It has a beginning, it has a middle, it has an end, it's got players, it's got conflict, and you're wondering who's the hero, who's the goat. Even an athletic event is a form of a story. And then, of course, you have the Hallmark Channel. What great stories you have on the Hallmark Channel. It's great. You know, you have these men and women, and the women are real nice and kind, and the men are so, and men are basically like the women in Hallmark. But anyway, they're great stories, and they draw us in. They draw us in. It's interesting when you look back a big story, the story of really the autobiography of God. How when He came to Earth in the person of Jesus, what did He do? What did He say? What was the way He ordered His life? And when you think about Jesus Christ, you know, He didn't come, you know, yelling and shouting, turn or burn, right? What did He do? What did Jesus Christ do? God come to earth. He told stories. He told stories about everyday life, about weddings, about banquets, about work, about families, about rebellious kids who have run away from home. He told stories. And when we listen to these stories that have survived now for 2,000 years, that have been passed all around the world, that have changed lives, these stories wake us up. They allow us to look at our normal life in a different way, in a different light. They empower us to take on the giants that we normally could not take on without these stories. One of the first stories, possibly, that Jesus Christ ever told is found in Luke chapter 8. Listen to this. A large crowd was gathering,
0: People were coming to see Jesus from town after town. And they were coming to see him because they heard that there was a new teacher in town, and this guy was doing miracles. He was healing people. We're always sick. People always need to be healed. And they came and they wanted to see him. They wanted to be healed. They wanted to see what's the big deal. So they're coming from town, traveling long distances to hear him. So he sat down and started to tell them a story, a parable. He said, a farmer, we can relate to that. This is Texas, right? A farmer went out to sow his seed. He was just scattering the seed. Some fell along the path. It was trampled upon and the birds ate it up. Some fell on rocky ground. When it came up, the plants withered because they had no moisture. Other seeds fell on the thorns, which grew up with it and choked the plants. Still others fell on good soil, and it came up and yielded a crop 100 times more than was sown. When he said this, he called out, whoever has ears to hear, let them hear. His disciples asked him this question, and I'm thankful they asked this question. What does this parable mean? Many times he didn't tell people the meaning. He'll tell a story and just throw it out there. But they asked the question, what does this parable mean? I'm glad they asked this. I'm sure people who travel many, many miles through the desert and dust to see this miracle worker, and now he tells a story about something they're all familiar with. Farming, agriculture, planting seed, sowing, all that. What is this story all about? Where's the violence, right? Where's the romance? And Jesus said this. He said, here's the meaning of the parable. He said, the seed is the word of God. Those along the path are the ones who hear, and the devil comes and takes away the word from their heart so they may not believe and be saved. So this path is like a hard soil. It's like cement. You can't permeate it. Then there's the rocky ground, or the ones who receive the word with joy when they hear it. Woohoo! But they have no root. They believe for a while, but in the time of testing, they fall away. Now he said, the seed that fell among the thorns stands for those who hear, but as they go on their way, they are choked by life's worries and riches and pleasures, and they do not mature. But the seed on the good soil stands for those with a noble and good heart, those who hear the word, retain it, and by persevering produce a crop. Aha. So that's what the story is about. The story is about response and rejection. It's about how some people respond to God and how some people choose to reject God. And he's comparing our response and our rejection to these different types of soil. So the question is, how does this relate to you, and how does this story relate to me? Or to ask it another way, where do you find yourself in this story? Perhaps you find yourself in that first place in the hard soil. You reject God. You reject his pursuit of you, his overtures to you. You simply choose not to believe. I think about a guy I met in our church. He was in town visiting. His name was Lee. He was married to a lady by the name of Leslie and had a daughter named Allison. Lee, what I would say, and his wife Leslie, would be hard soil. Lee was an atheist. He had gone to University of Missouri. He went to Yale Law School, and he was working as an investigative reporter for the Chicago Trib. His wife, Leslie, was an agnostic. Don't know what the daughter was at the time. She was just a little girl. But as things unfolded in their life, I mean, Lee was a tough guy. He had a drinking problem. He'd come home from work many times drunk. He had an anger issue. One time he kicked his foot through a wall in their home. And his daughter, Allison, would run, take her toys, and go upstairs whenever her daddy would come home. One day, however, Leslie, his wife, was asked by a friend of hers, hey, why don't you come? I want you to come to a Bible study of mine. And she thought, why not? Why not? And over time,
1: Something happened in Leslie's hard heart. Lee came home from work one day and Leslie said, "Honey, I have something to tell you. I've become a Christian. I believe in Jesus Christ." And Lee said he thought in his mind, well, D-I-V-O-R-C-E, divorce. And so Leslie kept loving Lee, and they had this conflict going on in their home because Lee didn't believe God existed. And Leslie not only believed in God, but she believed that God had revealed himself to them through Jesus Christ. So it's tough when you have a home or a situation where you have a man and a wife, a son and a daughter, where one believes in God and Christ and the other one, you know, that's just not for me. Hard soil. Lee was a hard-hearted, hard-headed guy. Perhaps that's where you find yourself today. Or maybe you find yourself in the shallow soil, the soil that was kind of rocky, where maybe years ago you had an experience with God. Maybe it's in college or in high school or at a camp, and you know, you felt God was so close that you could touch him, and yet that experience didn't last. And when the trials came in your life, when a time of testing came in your life, you couldn't take the heat. And you kind of just drifted away from God. Maybe that's where you are. Maybe you're in the shallow soil. Or maybe you're in the crowded soil. I don't know. The crowded soil is the one that falls among these thorns, and it grows up, but the thorns represent worries. The thorns represent the distractions of life. And it's so easy in this culture that we live in that is so fast-paced to be your life to be full of worry about finances, about family, about work, about school, about making money or making more money, and about all these things that we so easily get consumed with, and all of a sudden we wake up and God is not only in the back seat, he's almost been kicked out of the car altogether. That's the other type of soil. That's the crowded soil. Maybe that's where you find yourself here today. Or maybe you say, hey, I'm the good soil. Man, I am the good soil. Things are happening in my life. I've opened my heart, my mind to God, and I'm seeing things produced in my life. I'm seeing God work in my life in a way that I never dreamed or imagined that was possible. And I know a lot of you, as I look out, are a part of that good soil and that good heart, that noble heart, where God is doing a work through you to impact other people. So where do you find yourself? Hard soil, shallow soil, crowded out by the worries of life, or the good soil? As I thought about it, and I thought about my life, I thought, you know, as I tried to identify with the story, I find myself in all, I've been in all those soils before. I've had times in my life where I was hardened to God and didn't know what to do and where to go and was stiff-arming him as he was speaking. I didn't want to hear him. I had other times in my life where it was shallow and it was emotional. I thought, hey, I found the formula of figuring out God. But when things got really tough, the formula simply didn't work. And I definitely found myself just crowded and worried and distracted. And I've had times where I found myself very receptive, where God is doing things and producing things through me. But I'll tell you this. I'll tell you what I have experienced in my life. I can tell you what I've seen others experience over many, many years working with people from all different types of backgrounds, from all different types of soil. Some chose the soil and the field of their life. Some had it dumped upon them, if you would. But I've seen this happen so many, many times. And I've come to this conclusion that God's got one heck of a powerful tractor. I don't know what kind of John Deere he has, but I've seen God do amazing things and take that tractor and that plow and plow up hard soil, clear out the thorny, crowded soil, make that shallow soil fertile to do and to hear and to receive what he has for them. I've seen people who were card-carrying atheists in this city walk down these aisles, whose lives and whose marriage was in shambles. I've seen them open their heart to God, and today God is using them in a way to impact other people. And not only was their marriage mended, but they in turn have mentored and helped so many, many couples throughout the country. I've seen people who had a hardened soil because of addictions. I've seen them walk down these aisles and give their heart to Christ, and where today they are influencing so many, many people in the city and other places because of the work that God did in their life. He churned up and he plowed that very hard and thorny soil. And I've seen their lives totally transformed by God, where today they're affecting so many people as God has redeemed them. He has taken their hardened heart, he's taken their thorny soil and made it something beautiful, a field that many people can reap the benefits of and eat the fruit from. Amazing, amazing stories of watching God invade, draw, and change the lives of so many, many people. I don't know a lot about farming, obviously. But I do know that farmers care about every inch of their soil. They care about every inch of their soil. And God is the ultimate farmer. He knows where you are and where you're living, and if your heart has been hardened or is shallow or it's thorny or it's crowded or it's good, he knows where you are. And he can take his amazingly powerful tractor and churn up that story and produce something good, something wonderful. We can go back to the story, but that couple that was married, Lee and Leslie. Leslie came into Christ, Lee's an atheist. Well, Lee said, hey, I'm a smart guy. My wife is living in Lululand, believing in this myth. You know, she didn't have enough courage to stand on her own 2 feet. I want to find out and kind of disprove this Jesus. So he took his investigative reporter skills and started looking at the evidence for Christ and the evidence against Christ. And he searched for 2 years. And after 2 years, Lee came to the conclusion that there was more evidence for Christ than there was against him. And so he realized he had to make a decision. And so one day he bowed the knee and said, I don't understand it all, but the weight of evidence is too great for me. And he turned and he gave his life to Christ. He told his wife that. And she said, she said some colorful words to him, and like, what took you so long? And as months passed, one day, their daughter Allison came up to her mother and said, Mommy, I want God to do in my heart what he did in Daddy's heart. God had taken a guy who had a hard heart and a hard mind and changed him. Lee continued to work at the newspaper there in Chicago, continued to grow in his relationship. He continued to be good soil, if you would. And one day, at the end of work, he felt this kind of nudge, like, man, I need to go talk to my friend in the business office. I need to go talk to him about God. Because his friend was an atheist. So end of the day, he's packing up his briefcase and Lee walks into the business office, his friend's there by himself, and he's excited. He's like, hey, God's about to do something, right? I know, this is real. And so he asks his friend, he goes, hey, you know, Easter's coming up. And I would like to invite you to my church. Would you come? And his friend said, no. And Lee said, well, why aren't you interested in perhaps spiritual things and the things of God? And his friend said, no. And he said, well, hey, it's Easter, you know? I mean, the resurrection. Have you ever thought about the evidences of the resurrection, that Jesus might actually have been risen from the dead? Have you ever thought about that? And his friend once again answered, no. So Lee was like, hey, if you have any questions, you know where my desk is, right? You know where I am. And he walked out. Years pass. Lee eventually left the Chicago Trib, and he came on staff at a large church in Chicago and became an associate pastor and a teaching pastor there. He ended up writing some books. He wrote a book called The Case for Christ, Case for Faith, Case for the Historical Jesus, sold millions and millions of copies. He's made an incredible impact through his story. But he said one time he was speaking at the church there in Chicago, Willow Creek Community Church, and after a service, he was down front talking to people, and a guy came up, middle-aged, which is a great age to be, middle-aged, and amen. He said, hey, I wanted to thank you, Lee, for the spiritual impact you made on me and my family. And Lee said, well, hey, you're welcome, but I'm sorry, who are you? And the guy said, well, let me tell you a story. I don't know how many, 4 or 5 years ago, I was at a very difficult time in my life. I'd lost my job. I had no money. I thought we were going to lose our house, and I didn't know what to do. So I called a friend of mine who worked the newspaper. I said, do you have any kind of work for me? And my friend said, hey, can you tile floors? And the guy said, well, I tile my bathroom once, so I guess so. So he said, hey, come to the newspaper, and I'll give you something to do, and we'll pay you for it. So he said, I went up to the newspaper, and I was there, and I was under this desk. I was on my hands and my knees fixing the tile on this floor in the office, and you came in. He goes, I don't think you saw me, but I heard you talking to another friend of yours who was an atheist, and you started asking him to come to church. You started talking to him about God and all these things, and the whole time you were talking and your friend was rejecting you and rejecting God, my heart was beating and pounding, and I was thinking, I need God. I need to go back to him. So he said, that Easter Sunday, I told my wife, hey, we're going to church. And we happened to go to your church. And that day, we gave our lives and we trusted in Christ. And you have helped change our life. God can take hard-hearted, hard-minded soil, soften it to be good soil, and then turn those folks into farmers who want to tell others and scatter seeds about the great things that God has done for them. God never gives up, never gives up on any kind of soil.
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0: 5. 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
1: It's so easy to grumble and to complain, so easy to feel sorry for ourselves. 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
1: It's part of a worthy life, part of a life that pleases the Lord, that we should learn gratitude. We're slow to learn it, but friends, it is a mark of grace, a mark of spiritual life, a mark of maturity. And where we see it, I sometimes see it, I think, especially in older saints who have learned this over time, because we learn it slowly, but we learn it over time. It's a wonderful thing to behold. It's such a mark of gospel transformation to be filled with gratitude, even when things are hard and there is suffering in the mix, to be grateful, not because everything's perfect. It's not perfect. This isn't about pretending. This isn't about acting. It's not about being naive. It is about remembering the key fundamental reality that characterizes the life of every believer. We were in the dominion of darkness because of our sin. We were there with the rest of humanity, but the Son of God came and he undertook a rescue. He died in our place and he transferred us to his kingdom. And because of his saving work, as we trust in him, we are qualified to share in the inheritance of the holy people of God, the saints in light. What does it look like to walk worthily, to live a life that is fully pleasing to the Lord who has saved us? Well, it looks like fruitfulness in every good work. It looks like an increasing knowledge of God. It looks like a daily strengthening that comes from him alone. It looks like a thankfulness, a gratitude, whatever the season or situation, because we've been rescued and we have been redeemed.
2: 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To learn more, visit EncounterTheTruth.org.
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4: I think one of the most profound promises in all of God's Word is one that God made to Joshua when he said, "I will never leave you or forsake you." 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
3: 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Thank you so much for considering how God might have you partner with us in this special way. This is Revive Our Hearts with Nancy DeMoss-Walgemuth, author of A Place of Quiet Rest. For Monday, May 18th, I'm Dana Gresh. God is with you right now. It's a simple truth with some profound implications. This week on Revive Our Hearts, we're talking about enjoying fullness in Christ. Does that sound a little abstract? What does it actually mean to enjoy Christ's fullness? Well, I think we need to do 2 things. First, recognize his presence in our day-to-day lives. And then second, rest in it. I think you'll see what I mean in Nancy's teaching this week. She's unpacking some of Joshua's story, and God's presence is particularly

0: particularly evident throughout.
1: If I say the phrase, don't leave home without it, what am I talking about? American Express card. You've seen the commercials, and you see people all over the world in strange situations and out-of-the-way places, and they're left there high and dry if they don't have their American Express card with them. So the commercial tells us, don't leave home without it. Well, I thought of that phrase and the American Express card as I've been meditating on the first couple of paragraphs of Joshua chapter 1, the first 9 verses, as we're seeing the changing of the guard, the baton handed over to Joshua from Moses, and now Joshua has become the leader of God's people and is to take them into the promised land. And as God speaks to Joshua in these opening verses, he tells them there are 2 things he had better make sure never to leave home without. And as I read these verses, I want to ask you to pick out what are the 2 essentials that Joshua had to have in order to succeed in his calling. These things are repeated in these verses, so look for them as I read, beginning in Joshua 1:1. After the death of Moses, the servant of the Lord said to Joshua, the son of Nun, Moses' assistant, Moses, my servant, is dead. Now therefore arise, go over this Jordan, you and all this people, into the land that I am giving to them, to the people of Israel. Every place that the sole of your foot will tread upon, I have given to you, just as I promised to Moses. From the wilderness and this Lebanon, as far as the river Euphrates, which is to the east, all the land of the Hittites, to the great sea toward the going down of the sun, that's to the west, all of that land shall be your territory. Verse 5, no man shall be able to stand before you all the days of your life. Just as I was with Moses, so I will be with you. I will not leave you or forsake you. Be strong and courageous, for you shall cause this people to inherit the land that I swore to their fathers to give them. Only be strong and very courageous, being careful to do according to all the law that Moses my servant commanded you. Do not turn from it to the right hand or to the left, that you may have good success wherever you go. This book of the law shall not depart from your mouth, but you shall meditate on it day and night, so that you may be careful to do according to all that is written in it. For then you will make your way prosperous, and then you will have good success. Have I not commanded you, God says to Joshua, be strong and courageous. Do not be frightened, and do not be dismayed, for the Lord your God is with you wherever you go. Now, there's some repetition in those verses, and I think that's because God knows we need repetition. We need to hear things over and over again, and I have been meditating on those verses over and over and over again in the past months, and God has used them to bring fresh courage and faith to my own heart as I think about the calling that God has given to me. Now, in this passage, we see that there were 2 recurring themes in the life of Joshua, as there had been in his predecessor, Moses. 2 things that he had best not leave home without. The first is the presence of God. I will go with you. Don't go without God. You can't go without God. Don't leave home without him. The presence of God. The second is the word of God. This book of the law shall not depart from your mouth, but you shall meditate on it day and night. Don't leave home without it. Wherever you go, whatever you do, if you want to be successful and prosperous, take God's word in your heart. Meditate on it. Do it. Lean on it. The presence of God and the word of God. 2 indispensable ingredients in the life of any servant of God. I don't care how old or young you are. I don't care whether you're a student or a wife or a mom or in the workplace or an empty nester or you've got 3 toddlers or what you're doing in your season of life. You need the presence of God and you need the word of God. Strength, courage, success, freedom from discouragement. All these things come from knowing that God is with you and from knowing that you are in obedience to God's word. Now, before his death, Moses had promised that God would be with the Israelites as they went into the promised land. Let me ask you to keep your finger in Joshua chapter 1 because we're going to come back to it. But turn back for a moment, a few pages, to Deuteronomy chapter 31. Deuteronomy 31. In verse 3, Moses says to the Israelites, "The Lord your God himself will go over before you. He will destroy these nations before you." Verse 6, "Do not be in fear or in dread of them. For it is the Lord your God who goes with you. He will not leave you or forsake you. And then in verse 7, Moses speaks to Joshua. Then Moses summoned Joshua and said to him in the sight of all Israel, "Be strong and courageous, for you shall go with this people into the land that the Lord has sworn to their fathers to give them, and you shall put them in possession of it. It is the Lord who goes before you. He will be with you. He will not leave you or forsake you. Do not fear or be dismayed." Now, it's interesting that in this whole passage, we see twice this connection between the fact that God will be with you and the fact that you are not to be afraid or dismayed. A conscious awareness of the presence of God in your life is what will keep you free from fear. Now, Joshua had not just heard that promise indirectly through Moses. In the passage we just read, Moses was the one saying to Joshua, "God will be with you." But God kindly had himself spoken to Joshua and promised, "I will be with you." Turn the page to Deuteronomy chapter 32, verse 23. This is while Moses is still living, but God commissioned Joshua the son of Nun and said, "Be strong and courageous, for you shall bring the people of Israel into the land that I swore to give them. I will be with you." God says this to Joshua. And then we come back to Joshua chapter 1, to the passage where we started, and now we're after Moses' death, and God says to Joshua, "No man," verse 5, "shall be able to stand before you all the days of your life. Just as I was with Moses, so I will be with you. I will not leave you or forsake you." And I read in one commentary that that phrase, "I will not leave you or forsake you," could also be rendered, "I will not drop or abandon you." Verse 9, Joshua chapter 1, "Be strong and courageous. Do not be frightened and do not be dismayed. Why? For the Lord your God is with you wherever you go." Joshua needed, at the outset of his ministry now, he's been Moses' attendant, Moses' assistant, but now he's in charge. And Joshua desperately needed to know that there was someone who was in charge of him, that God was in charge and that God was with him. I think that promise, "I am with you," is one of the greatest promises that God has ever given to his children. And as you read through the scripture, you will see this promise repeated over and over and over and over and over again, often in times of crisis or uncertainty. Don't know what to do? I am with you. You're terrified? I am with you. There's a crisis at hand? I am with you. Let me just read to you several verses that make this point. They're verses mostly that you're familiar with. I won't ask you to turn to them, but we'll have the references for you on the transcript at reviveourhearts.com. But listen to some of these times when God appeared to his servants, many of them in times of crisis, and gave them this promise to be with him. I think in the book of Genesis chapter 26, where Isaac meets with the Lord. Isaac has been forced to move around, and he's looking for a secure place to settle. And God comes to him in Genesis 26 and says, "I am the God of Abraham, your father. Fear not, for I am with you and will bless you." And it's like that's all he needs. That settles it. He doesn't have to be afraid anymore. God is with him, the same God who was with his father, Abraham. Genesis chapter 28, God says to Jacob, "Behold, I am with you and will keep you wherever you go and will bring you back to this land, for I will not leave you until I have done what I have promised you." Exodus chapter 3, God is calling Moses to leave his post as a shepherd in the wilderness and to go back to Egypt where he had grown up and to lead his people out of captivity. And Moses, who's been living a solitary life pretty much for the past 40 years, is terrified. He knows, "I can't just walk up to Pharaoh and say, 'Let these 2 million people go, these people who are serving you and you're your slaves.' Pharaoh's not going to pay any attention to me. He's going to say, 'Off with your head.'" So I'm paraphrasing the scripture a little bit there. But in Exodus 3, verse 11, Moses said to God, "Who am I that I should go to Pharaoh and bring the children of Israel out of Egypt?" And God said, verse 12, "I will be with you." I think of the passage in Judges chapter 6 where Gideon, fearful, trembling, scared Gideon, was asked by God to go into battle against the Midianites. And God was going to give him a very strange battle plan, and he was going to go against this huge Midianite army with 300 soldiers. I mean, just hopelessly outnumbered. And Gideon says to God, "How can I save Israel? Behold, my clan is the weakest in Manasseh, and I am the least in my father's house. I'm a nobody. How can I do this? And the Lord said to him, but I will be with you. What else do you need? Does it matter how small you are, how little you are, how little your tribe is, how little your family is? Nobody knows who you are. So what? The littler you are, the more glory I can get, God says. We come to 2 Chronicles chapter 20, where Jehoshaphat is the king of Judah, and he's speaking to the people of Judah who are hopelessly outnumbered by the Confederate armies of Moab and Ammon. And Jehoshaphat says to the people, you will not need to fight in this battle. Stand firm, hold your position, and see the salvation of the Lord on your behalf. Do not be afraid, and do not be dismayed. Tomorrow, go out against them, and the Lord will be with you. Now, how did Jehoshaphat know that the Lord was going to be with him? Well, God had told him, I will be with you. And now, with faith welling up in his heart, Jehoshaphat the king says to his people who are trembling in fear, don't be afraid. God is with you, he says to the army as they go out. And so when they go out into battle the next day, you remember how they went out? Singing songs of praise. They put the choir at the front of the army. How'd you like to be in that choir? God had put faith in their hearts. God is with us, the unseen champion and warrior of our faith. He is the one who goes before us. He goes in us, with us, through us, above us, alongside of us. He goes with us. Don't be afraid. You read that theme throughout the book of Isaiah. Let me read some verses that are familiar to you. Fear not, Isaiah 41, verse 10, for I am with you. Be not dismayed, for I am your God. I will strengthen you. I will help you. I will uphold you with my righteous right hand. Chapter 43, verse 1, fear not, for I have redeemed you. When you pass through the waters, I will be with you. And through the rivers, they shall not overwhelm you. When you walk through fire, you shall not be burned, and the flame shall not consume you. How do you walk through floods? Through fires. And life has fires and floods of a literal sense, but many times in a not so literal sense, and you feel like the whole world is caving in on you. How do you walk through that without fear? You go knowing that if you're a child of God, God has redeemed you and promised to be with you and in you. In Jeremiah, we read that same thought seven times. Do not be afraid of them, for I am with you to deliver you, declares the Lord. We see it when you come to the New Testament. The Apostle Paul is in the city of Corinth where he's being opposed and reviled. In Acts chapter 18, we read, and the Lord said to Paul one night in a vision, and I can just imagine that this might have been a night when Paul had gone to sleep really troubled. What's going to happen? We don't know, but the Lord appeared to him in a vision and said, do not be afraid, but go on speaking and do not be silent, for I am with you. I am that I am. The God who appeared to Abraham and Isaac and Jacob and Moses and Jeremiah and Isaiah and Gideon, I am with you. The same God, the God of your fathers, the God who got them through, the God who took the children of Israel into the promised land, I am with you. Don't be afraid. 2 Timothy chapter 4, Paul says, at my first defense, no one came to stand by me, but all deserted me. But the Lord stood by me and strengthened me. Some of you in your family situation feel deserted. I get emails from our listeners who say, everyone has left. No one is following the Lord in my circle of friends or my family or my workplace. What do I do? I feel so alone. Paul said, the Lord stood by me and he strengthened me. God will stand by you when you feel that you've been deserted and you're alone, and he will strengthen you. As Jesus was about to ascend into heaven, he said to his disciples, go, make disciples, teach them to observe all that I've commanded you. And how are you to do this? Behold, I am with you always, even to the end of the age. Those disciples must have felt a little bit like Joshua getting ready to go into the promised land. How are we to do this? The Jewish religious leaders are not in favor of this new Christianity thing. The Roman government is not going to be in favor of it. And you're telling those of us who are left here, this little band of terrified disciples, that we're supposed to go and make disciples of all nations? How in the world are we to do this? Jesus says, I am with you always to the end of the age. You won't be doing it alone. You're not going on your own strength or your own power. You are going in my strength, in my name, in my power, and with me at your helm. And God makes that same promise to his people today. I will never leave you or forsake you. Hebrews 13, verse 5. I will never leave you. I will never forsake you. There have been so many times in the process of the birthing and growing of the ministry of Revive Our Hearts over the years that I have felt, for moments, very alone. Now, I'm not alone, and Satan can use that as a weapon to make us think and to get us emotionally pulled down to make us think we're alone. And I thank the Lord for people who pray, for people who encourage, for people who support this ministry in different ways. But sometimes you just feel, while I'm sitting in my study sometimes trying to prepare material for the next recordings or something happening in the ministry that is challenging, sometimes I just feel like there is nobody here to walk through this with me. And there are times when the waters get a little tumultuous. There are times when they get a lot tumultuous. And I'm saying that knowing it's true of my life, but knowing it's true of your life as well. And there are so many times when I have thought to myself, thinking of those disciples out on that stormy sea with the waves rising up against that boat, the waves taller than the boat, and the disciples thinking, we are going to drown. And I've been reminded, if I didn't know that Jesus was in this boat with me, I would be discouraged. I would be terrified. I would give up. I would know we are going to drown. But what brings peace and encouragement and grace and confidence and security to my heart, what enables me to sleep well at night, is knowing that I am never alone in that boat. No matter how stormy and high the waves, no matter how threatened my boat may be, I know that Jesus is in that boat. He's there with me. It's his presence that gives me confidence, that sets me free from fear, that enables me to move forward, knowing, you know what, this boat may fall apart. But even if I fall into those waves, I'm not alone. He has said, I will be with you. He's with you in your boat today. He's with you in your storm today. He said, I'm not in a storm today. Well, you may be tomorrow, and he will be with you then and there. I will never leave you or forsake you. Don't be afraid.
0: So many people need to cling to those words today. Maybe you do. Nancy DeMoss-Wolgemuth has been showing us how God's presence is an antidote to fear. When we acknowledge he's with us and always will be, we can rest. This is part of what it means to enjoy the fullness of Christ, the never leaving or forsaking Savior who's in the boat with you. Today, Nancy's encouraged us not to leave home without God's word and God's presence. Not too long ago, we heard from a listener from Central America. She's experienced the comfort of the word. We contacted her and asked her to read her letter for us. Let's listen.
2: Dear Nancy, I hope that when you read this letter, you will find yourself sustaining the grace of the Lord and strengthening him. My name is Silke Ramos from Honduras. I am 42 years old. I have been married for almost 15 years. I have two girls, Jimena and Valeria, who are 8 and 5 years old, respectively, and I have been a Christian for about 24 years. I am writing this letter to say thank you, Nancy. Thank you for all that you do to help women find freedom, fullness, and fruitfulness in Christ. I am one of many women who have been impacted and transformed by the power of God's word. I listen to the daily podcast every day, and it's like a spring of living water, like daily nourishment for my soul, like a light in the midst of the darkness and confusion of this world. My mind has been renewed and my heart has been transformed by the power of the word. I don't want to end this letter without telling you that I'm deeply sorry for the passing of your beloved husband, Robert. I followed the entire process from when he was in the hospital until the service to honor his memory. I learned so much from the sober, humble, and completely surrendered way in which you handled the entire situation. I watched the video Unexpected Grace with my girls because I wanted them to know your love story and learn from it as I did. May God continue to be your strong rock and strength in this time of mourning and in this new stage of life as you continue to bring the message of the gospel to women around the world. And those who are wise shall shine like the brightness of the sky above, and those who turn many to righteousness like the stars forever and ever. Daniel 12:3. God bless you richly, dear Nancy.
0: Thank you, Silke. 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Nancy DeMoss Wolgemuth says the presence of God is everything.
1: 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Apart from the presence of Christ, the presence of God is everything. Without Him, you cannot succeed. And with Him, you cannot fail.
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2: 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Hey, I'm Brian, and you're listening to KHCB. 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Don't ask me why volume impacts my vision. I totally don't get it. But it happens every time. As I make one of my last turns to that new destination, I'm reaching for the volume and turning it way down. But as a musician, I still love to crank up the tunes if it's a song I love. There's something invigorating, right, about a great song blaring through the stereo speakers as I drive down the hallway. And you know, coming up on Bold Steps with Dr. Mark Jobe, he's starting a brand new series called Amplify. He'll be encouraging all of us to turn up the signal of God's voice and presence in our everyday lives. Don't miss the start of this brand new series coming up right here on KHCB. 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
4: I grew up in Nazi Germany, and then after the war was trapped under communism for 3 years because government officials wouldn't let us join my father, who was living in the West sector. We escaped, finally taking the train to the border, then finding a guide to smuggle us past the guards. I was 12 when our family was at last united. 12, and I'd seen much evil and been taught to hate. Having memorized the Ten Commandments as a boy, I knew there was a God. But I also knew I could not keep his law, something that troubled me. I never drank or smoked, nor did I follow lustful pleasures. I read philosophical books, trying to find the meaning of life. These didn't satisfy, so at 19, I pursued material success and moved to Canada. A year later, I had money, but still no peace. Then one day, while walking through a park in Toronto, I stopped to listen to outdoor preaching. I had never before heard about sin and salvation, heaven and hell, but even so, I knew these men were speaking truth. I went to their gospel meetings, but found it hard to believe God would judge me severely since I tried so hard to be good. Then I realized the truth. Without Christ, we are all separated from God, and that is our sin. Still, I hesitated, fearing my inability to live up to God's call. A friend explains that if we confess our sins, God forgives and cleanses us. That night I prayed to receive Christ as my Savior, and His Spirit living in me has kept me all these years. I'm Fred Krauss, and here's what I've learned. If the Son therefore shall make you free, you shall be free indeed.
3: If you would like to be free from the weight of sin by receiving Jesus Christ as Lord and Savior, or maybe you have questions about it, call 1-888-NEED-HIM right now. 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
2: Well, good morning. I'm Brian. Happy Monday. I'm so glad you're listening to KHCB. Have you ever had an anxiety attack? Now, I haven't had many, but I have a vivid memory of one particular incident. I was home alone with my little toddler, Theodore. He was probably about 3 years old at the time. And I had just finished mounting a new TV on the wall in a room we had redesigned as a den of sorts. We were pretty poor at the time, so my wife Sarah and I were pretty proud of ourselves for saving and creatively decorating for that space. Well, I took a moment to admire my work and stepped out of the room for a few moments. While I was gone, my little toddler Theodore snuck into the room with some keys and discovered you could scrape designs on the blank TV screen with keys. Ugh. When I found him a few moments later, the panic attack started as that brand new TV was ruined. Well, coming up on Revive Our Hearts with Nancy DeMoss Wolgamuth, we're going to hear the testimony of a woman who experienced a major panic attack and subsequently battled anxiety for years. Nancy will help us see how we can face anxiety with biblical truth. It's coming up right here on KHCB.
5: Two verses in Proverbs appear right together, and they seem to contradict one another. One says, "Do not answer a fool according to his folly." And the next verse says, "Answer a fool according to his folly." So which should we do when we hear someone making a fool of himself? Well, it depends on how we answer. If we argue, we become as big a fool as the other. But if we wait for the right opportunity and share a word of wisdom that will help, then we have done the person a favor. We need wisdom from God to know when to answer and when to remain quiet. This is David Jeremiah, encouraging you to get on the road to new life. 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
8: It's 81 and cloudy. Wind is from the south-southeast at 10 to 15 miles per hour. Today, thunderstorms with a high in the low 90s. Tonight, mostly cloudy with a low in the upper 70s. Then tomorrow, thunderstorms with a high in the low 90s. A few showers tomorrow night with a low in the mid-70s. It's 81 and cloudy.
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10: You're seeking God because you know that God deserves to be sought after. You're seeking God because things are going well, yet God is still good. You're pressing in to know God because He deserves us to know Him. You're worshiping God because He deserves to be worshiped and deserves to be sought after. You're more prepared for a crisis when you've been seeking Him and you don't have a crisis.

0: And welcome to Bold Steps with Pastor Mark Jobe, President of Moody Bible Institute and Senior Pastor of New Life Community Church in Chicago. I'm Wayne Shepherd. Ever been in a public setting like a church service or a concert where you couldn't hear the person on stage? No matter how hard you tried to listen, the signal just wasn't loud enough to make it out. Well, Mark, for many of us, that's the way it is in our spiritual lives. And today you're going to help us learn how to amplify God.
1: Yeah, and I love this passage, Wayne, because it's such a powerful, visual, compelling story of someone in a difficult circumstances but learned how to lean into the power of praise and amplify his exaltation of God and the victory that that came about because of it.
0: That passage is 2 Chronicles chapter 20, so join us there if you can. Turn up the amplifier in your car or wherever you're listening and join us now for this message. Let your praise go first.
2: Let me ask you a question. Have you ever been surprised by how much power something has that you did not expect? Like, you bought that new electric toothbrush and you put it in your mouth and you're like, whoa, this is really powerful. Or you started up that chainsaw and then when you started it, it jolted you because you figured, wow, this has a lot more power than what I thought. I think back just last year, we went down to visit some friends that are in Tennessee. And how many of you know in Tennessee, it's God, guns, and country. And so we were out in someone's property there, and you know, they have guns and a rifle, and they took us down to a pond, and our friend said to my wife, hey, you want to shoot this? You know, it's not too bad. And she thought it wasn't a real rifle. And so she got it, put it in, and when she shot it, immediately it jolted back, and she kind of let it swing like that. We were all in danger of our lives. And she said, whoa, I didn't know it was a real rifle. And she didn't realize how much power, how much kickback power it would have. And some of you today are not aware of the incredible power that exists in worship and praise. You have a tool that you've been given, a powerful spiritual tool. It's got much more power than what you imagine. It's sitting in your spiritual garage, mainly underutilized, and some of you are going to begin to realize through this series that we're going through that worship and praise has a lot of power to it. So I want you to be ready for the power that you're going to experience during our worship and prayer. I want you to pull out worship, dust it off, get your praise going, because you're going to discover that there's incredible power when people of God start praising him as he deserves to be worshiped and praised. Amen? We're going to amplify your worship. And so I looked up the word amplify. Amplify is a word that means to maximize, to cause something to get bigger. We have amplifiers when it comes to sound equipment and music equipment. For example, an amplifier is an electronic device that increases the voltage and current and power and signal. It makes something stronger. If you have an hearing aid, there's an amplifier in your hearing aid that causes sounds to be louder. If you see an electric guitar on stage, for example, this right here, this is an amplifier. You plug a guitar into the amplifier, and if you try to strum electric guitar without an amplifier, you can barely hear it. But when you plug it into the amplifier, suddenly the sound gets really loud because it's taking the signal and it's making it bigger. During this series, we're going to teach you how to take the signal of worship and make it bigger in your life. So you ready for that? Okay. All right. So I want you to look at 2 Chronicles chapter 20 as we talk about what it means to amplify our life. Some of you have lost your praise. Some of you have stopped praising God. Some of you never learned how to praise God and worship God. Some of you used to worship God, but the praise has been knocked out of you. It's been silenced. The volume has been turned down. There's a lot of things that cause us not to praise, but how many of you know it's easier to complain than it is to give thanks? How many of you know it's more easy to be critical than it is to be positive? How many of you know it's easier to concentrate on what's going wrong than it is to praise God for what you know He can do? If you live in the flesh, you're going to naturally just do the things of the flesh. The spiritual life is a supernatural life that causes us to do those things that don't come natural. And when it comes to worship and praise, it's the same thing. I'm going to give you four principles today. If you're taking notes, I want you to write these down. They will be very important principles in our story in 2 Chronicles chapter 20. Number one, if you're going to bring back your praise or amplify your praise, determine to seek the Lord. I'm going to read 2 Chronicles chapter 20, beginning with verse 2. It says, some people came and told Jehoshaphat. Jehoshaphat was a king of Judah. He had started to reign at the age of 35, and he was king for 25 years. He was a good king. He sought God, wanted to worship God, wanted to tear down the idols. But Jehoshaphat encountered a mega problem in his life, unexpected. He didn't ask for it. He didn't bring it on himself. It just came to him out of nowhere. It says in verse 2 that a vast army started to come against him from Edom, from the other side of the Dead Sea. And they said, it's already gathered against you at En-Gedi. Sometimes there are problems that come to our life that we didn't cause in our life. They just come to us. They're circumstances that overwhelm us. Let me tell you something. Good and bad happens to good and bad people. Just because you're a follower of God doesn't mean that you're not going to have a flat tire. Hello. Just because you love Jesus doesn't mean your car's not going to break down. And some of us are tempted to say, Lord, I was on my way to church following you, loving you, God. I don't know why my car broke down. What have I done? Nothing. You just need to change the oil. Here's the thing. Bad things happen to good people. Bad circumstances happen to good people. Christians get cancer. Christians lose their job. Christians struggle with marriages. Divorce papers are handed to Christians and non-Christians alike. Circumstances can be turned against you. It doesn't mean because you're following God that you'll never have a challenge in your life, that you'll never have difficulties that you have to overcome. Jehoshaphat was following God, serving God, and suddenly this vast army that's going to wipe him out, tear down Jerusalem, burn the city, kill his people, rape the wives, devastate the children, was gathering up against him. You may feel like that right now, that there's circumstances that have gathered up against you. And I'm not talking about little circumstances. There are times in our life where it feels like everything comes at us at once. The psalmist says, when the enemy comes in like a flood, you know, you can handle the drip drop, the leak, but when the leak turns into a flood, it's a different story. And when those circumstances start building up to the point that you feel like, hey, I'm overwhelmed, what's going on? It's the domino effect. One thing after another starts happening, and we look and we say, hey, I didn't cause this. Why is this happening to me? A mega challenge in our life. And the Bible says that Jehoshaphat had a massive army gathered against him, much greater than his army, moving towards them, about to wipe them out. Verse 3, alarmed, Jehoshaphat, and here's the big thing, Jehoshaphat resolved to inquire of the Lord, and he proclaimed a fast for all of Judah. The people of Judah came together to seek help from the Lord. Indeed, they came from every town in Judah to seek him. So what I want you to notice about this is that Jehoshaphat was in a major crisis in his life. Things were not going the way he expected them to go. The enemy was coming in like a flood. Some of you can relate to that right now. But I want you to notice his response. He didn't panic. He didn't stress out. He didn't get critical. He didn't run. He didn't say, "Why have you done this, God?" I want you to notice what he did. When the crisis came his way, Jehoshaphat determined, "I will seek the Lord and call for a fast." You know, many of us hope that when a crisis comes our way, we're going to respond in a spiritual way. But I want to tell you, if during calm you're not spiritual, then during crisis you won't be spiritual either. You don't turn spiritual during a crisis. If you haven't cultivated your walk with God, then don't expect that when you come into a crisis, suddenly you're going to respond in a great way. You prepare yourself for a crisis during the times of calm. If you're not seeking God right now, if you're not pressing into God, if you're not seeking to know God, walking with God, then don't expect when a major crisis comes into your life that you're going to be prepared for that crisis. Because if you're walking in the flesh right now, when a crisis comes your way, you're going to respond in the flesh and not in the spirit. I'm talking to someone here. Your preparation for the crisis doesn't start when the crisis hits. Your preparation for the crisis starts now when you're in calm. When you're seeking God, not because you're going to lose a job, not because they said it may be cancerous, not because your wife has given you divorce papers. You're seeking God because you know that God deserves to be sought after. You're seeking God because things are going well, yet God is still good. You're pressing in to know God because he deserves us to know him. You're worshiping God because he deserves to be worshiped and deserves to be sought after, not because you have a court date. Man, I got a lot of spiritual people when they got a court date. Oh, man, you know how many people come up to Pastor, pray for me. Do I know you? Yeah, I come around, you know. I've been coming for years. I come at, you don't look familiar. Well, twice a year for years. But me and God, we're tight. Not that tight. But they get a lot tighter when a court date's coming. And I'm okay with that because sometimes it's a crisis that leads us to God. How about it? So I'll pray for anybody that's in a crisis. But I'm going to tell you, you're more prepared for a crisis when you've been seeking them and you don't have a crisis.
0: 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Today's message titled, Let Your Praise Go First. We'll continue this lesson momentarily. But right now, Mark, I'd like to share a few comments we've received and remind our listeners just how much we enjoy hearing from them. And listen to these from a couple of people who support us, and thanks for that support. This is from Alex, who said, these Bold Steps series give me inspiration and motivation to keep going every day. I listen to both YouTube and on the website.
1: I love that, Alex, because, some of our listeners don't know that a lot of the messages are on YouTube. You can go to our website. Mm-hmm. So just in case it's not always broadcast at the right time.
0: Yep, it's right there. Then Diana said, I may not have billions. Oh, that's so disappointing, Diana. But I sure feel like $1 million when I'm challenged in my daily walk with Jesus Christ after listening to Mark and Bold Steps.
1: Thank you, Diana. And thank you for those that, you don't have to be a billionaire to pray, to support. And thank you for those of you that give financially to support us. We really do appreciate it.
0: Yeah, thanks for those responses. Don't underestimate what it means to us when you let us know with a little note sometimes. 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You can reach us through email, boldsteps@moody.edu. We'd love to hear your comment, your question, even a prayer request if you have one. And we do pray for those. 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All right, let's get back to our message for today. Let your praise go first. Here again is Mark.
2: Jehoshaphat's unnatural response in the midst of a crisis was he resolved to inquire of the Lord, and he did something unusual. He called for a fast. Now, some of you are not familiar with the whole idea of fasting. It seems peculiar to you, different, strange, in fact. But it's a spiritual discipline that you'll find throughout all of the Old Testament. You'll find it in the New Testament, and you'll find it in the early church. It's a discipline that, to a large degree, we as Americans in contemporary Christianity, we've lost it. Why? It's hard. It's difficult. It's unnatural. It goes against everything that we, us as consumers, embrace. Fasting is the intentional abstaining from food or drink for the purpose of pressing in to seek God for a specific matter. Fasting is saying, I will not eat, or I will skip a meal, or I will go for a period of time without eating because I have something that's more important than eating to me, and it has to do with pressing in and asking God for something that's important. And I will allow my physical hunger to remind me of my spiritual desire and drive to see an answer come from God. It's difficult. It's hard. It's not normal. Our body says it's time to eat. But you see fasting and prayer throughout all of the, a lot of the Old Testament. And Jehoshaphat purposed in his heart to fast. Fasting is an amplifier. It causes us to press in more intently. You pray, but when you pray and fast, it's more intense. You say, well, is that found in the Bible? Absolutely it is. I had heard about fasting and prayer, but the first time I really fasted was when I was about 16 years old. I had heard about fasting and heard people talk about it, but had never done it, and I had some decisions about what I was going to do after high school and where I was going to go, and so I figured I'm going to fast. So I got a tent, I got a jug of water, I got my Bible, and I went to a small mountain that was close to where I lived in northern Spain, and decided I was going to spend 24 hours by myself seeking after God. I didn't know how hard it would be. I remember setting up my tent, getting my Bible there. I read, I prayed for an hour. And after that, I was like, okay, I still have 23 hours more to go. It's something how hard it is to turn off electronics when there's no distractions. How used to we get to people and noise and things around us. But to be there alone felt awkwardly silent. And as I began to pray and seek God, I wrestled through the night, and it was only 24 hours, but I tell you, man, I got really, really hungry, like the kind of hungry a teenager gets. In the morning, I was like, I think I'm starving. Am I hungry? And I felt like my body's growing weak. It wasn't. My body's growing weak, and this is difficult. And by the time I got down after my 24 hours of fasting and prayer, man, I was ready to eat an entire pizza. I was so hungry. It was so difficult. But I realized something. I realized that the way that I long for food is the way that God wants me to hunger and thirst after Him. Jehoshaphat called for a fast. Where did he get it from? Hey, people have been fasting. Do you realize that Moses fasted before he received the Ten Commandments for 40 days and 40 nights? Do you realize that Nehemiah, before he rebuilt the walls of Jerusalem that had been in ruins for almost 50 years, he fasted and prayed and rebuilt the walls? Joel the prophet fasted before a major spiritual renewal. Jesus fasted for 40 days and 40 nights before he entered into his public ministry in the desert being tempted in Luke chapter 4. The early church fasted before they sent out their first missionaries. It says while they were worshiping the Lord and fasting, the Holy Spirit spoke to them. The leaders, as they appointed new pastors in the churches that they planted, Paul and Barnabas, it says they fasted in Acts chapter 14. Queen Esther, when they were about to obliterate an entire people, Queen Esther asked that the people would fast and pray for 3 days to liberate them from oppression. Ezra the prophet fasted and asked for others to fast and pray as they asked for protection to happen. Jesus, speaking to about a young man that was oppressed by a demonic spirit, said these kind come only out through fasting and prayer. You see, there's certain things, certain breakthroughs, certain answers to prayer, certain seasons of our life that require the intensity of fasting and prayer.
0: And there's more to this message coming up in part two when we return for tomorrow's edition of Bold Steps with Mark Jobe. You've just heard the beginning of a lesson titled Let Your Praise Go First, and if you want to revisit any part of today's program or find more content from Mark, just go to boldsteps.org. Well, it's great to have you listening today to Bold Steps with Mark Jobe, and we offer resources, Mark. Now, we don't just pick anything off the shelf. We choose resources that really fit the message of Bold Steps, and I think we've got one right here authored by our guest, Susie Larson, who's with us right now.
1: You know, some of you are in the middle of a battle right now. And so many believers feel like this is an intense battle time. The battle's real, and some of you are exhausted from fighting. Mm. Susie, in her book, Strong in Battle, Why the Humble Prevail, you talk about two extremes that the enemy tries to push us into. Can you walk us through what those are and how we can find a better path?
3: I love that question, Mark, because it's an important one, and I'm seeing it everywhere. I don't know about you, but I'm hearing from thousands of people who are in extreme battles right now, yeah. And they're wondering what in the world is happening. First of all, I believe the enemy knows his time is short, mm-hmm. and so he's pulling out the stops. But the two temptations, the two extreme temptations, one is numbed out on entertainment, numbed out on comfort, wow. like getting those dopamine hits left and right because I don't want to feel what I'm feeling. And in doing that, when you're numbing out, you don't feel the things you need to feel to heal. You don't discern the things you need to discern so that you can stand.
1: Yeah.
3: But the other is to get in such fight flight where you are staring at the storm, you're listening to the enemy, and you are locked up in paralyzing fear. And as a kingdom person, neither of those are our invitation. Our invitation truly is to holy confidence and humble dependence. And I'm not being a legalist, you know, enjoy mm-hmm. some ice cream once in a while, but I think we all know the difference between, you know, actual freedom in Christ and indulgence to the point that I don't have to feel what I'm walking through right now. I think we all know when we cross that line, and I'm just challenging you, if you find yourself indulging to the point that you're numbing yourself out, first repent, come to the Lord and just say, what am I trying so hard not to feel here, Lord? Show me, are you enough for me in the middle of this storm? And I will tell you, he will prove himself faithful and strong. And if you're in that fight flight, remember, he's not given us a spirit of fear, but a power, love, and sound mind. And I don't have time to unpack it today, but if you do a deep dive on that passage of Paul's words, that fear is phobos fear. You're a coward. You're in terror, where he's given us a spirit of power. It's dunamis power, explosive power. Love is agape love. It's not the self-preserving kind of, I'll show up for you if it works for me. It's the lay your life kind, not down kind of love.
0: Beautiful. Yeah.
3: The kind that Jesus really showed us. And sound mind literally means wisdom and self-restraint. Well, we're living in a day where people don't have sound mind. They've lost their wits. People are in the flesh. They're not in the spirit. They're not walking in power. And that's what's supposed to mark our lives in the middle of the chaos. And that is the invitation from God.
0: We're talking with Susie Larson. And Susie, I know you make this book very practical. This is something we can take and apply to our life today. So thank you for putting this book together, Strong in Battle, Why the Humble Will Prevail. And we're excited to offer this as our Bold Step gift.
3: Mm-hmm.
0: 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I'm Wayne Shepherd. We'll see you next time for part two of Mark's message titled, Let Your Praise Go First. That's coming up Tuesday on Bold Steps with Mark Jobe. Bold Steps is a production of Moody Radio, a ministry of Moody Bible Institute. One verse, one moment. God speaking into your day. Here's the KHCB verse of the week from John 16:33. These things I have spoken to you, so that in me you may have peace. In the world you have tribulation, but take courage. I have overcome the world. Carry this verse with you this week. We're KHCB, helping you draw closer to the heart of Jesus Christ.
4: 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There's something deeply counterintuitive about spiritual maturity. Have you ever thought about that? Now, normally, people view maturity in

0: as he continues his series in the book of Jonah on the program Living Hope. That's coming up next right here on KHCB.
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6: Just as coal has to be crushed if it's ever to become a diamond, and just as gold has to go through the fire if it's ever to be refined and pure and valuable, there is a brokenness that we all must learn if we are ever to be supremely useful to the Lord. And that's exactly what's happening in our story with Jonah.
7: Welcome to Living Hope with Pastor Philip Miller. I'm Pastor Larry McCarthy, and we're glad you're joining us today in our series in Jonah. Now, Jonah is in the belly of the fish. It's dark. It's smelly. What does he need to learn while he's in there, Pastor Philip?
8: Yeah, well, God sent him there on purpose, right? So he's been running from God. He's been a rebel at heart. He's been resisting the call and mission of God in his life. And now he's been thrown into the sea. That was his death wish. And in the mercy of God, God sends the great fish to swallow him up as a vehicle of salvation and mercy. And now he's got time. He's got time to think and process as he's in the belly of this great fish. And God's going to use these moments to teach him about repentance and confession and to really draw his heart back and surrender to himself. And so he has a lot to learn. And there's a pattern in the scriptures that when God has a really important task to do, he takes somebody with a lot of giftedness, but who's out of control with their, maybe a pride or selfishness or ego that's in the way. It's all junked up in their life. And he purifies that and strips that out through a season of intentional work in their life. And in a sense, that's what's happening here with Jonah. He's going to come out a brand new man, transformed because of this time in the holding tank, as it were. So he has a lot to learn.
7: Well, let's go now to the pulpit of the Moody Church as we seek to recognize the discipline of God. This is part one of the sermon, Grace Beneath the Waves.
6: Alan Redpath, who was senior pastor here at the Moody Church from 1953 to 1962, famously said this: "When God wants to do an impossible task, he takes an impossible man and crushes him." Pastor Redpath understood something. He understood that certain kinds of traits in our personality that might get

0: us ahead in life are actually liabilities when it comes to spiritual life. Things like drivenness, or strength of will, or self-confidence, or ambition. That these are in fact spiritual liabilities until they have been tempered, chastened, humbled under the hand of Almighty God. Just as coal has to be crushed if it's ever to become a diamond, and just as gold has to go through the fire if it's ever to be refined and pure and valuable, there is a brokenness that we all must learn if we are ever to be supremely useful to the Lord. And that's exactly what's happening in our story with Jonah. That's what's happening to Jonah. God has an impossible task to be done. He wants to see the Ninevites come to repentance. The most feared terrorist nation on the planet. And God therefore grabs an impossible man, Jonah, and he gives him this assignment. Jonah is strong-willed, he's self-reliant, he's a tenacious individual, and the Lord crushes him. Not to destroy him, but to temper him, to make him pliable and teachable and obedient in order that he might supremely use him. So today we join Jonah as he finally comes to the end of himself and the beginning of his usefulness in ministry. So grab your Bibles. We're going to be in Jonah chapter 2. Jonah chapter 2, the whole chapter. Let's read these words together. Jonah chapter 2, verses 1 through 10. Then Jonah prayed to the Lord, his God, from the belly of the fish, saying, I called out to the Lord out of my distress, and he answered me. Out of the belly of Sheol I cried, and you heard my voice. For you cast me into the deep, into the heart of the seas, and the flood surrounded me. All your waves and your billows passed over me. Then I said, I am driven away from your sight. Yet I shall again look upon your holy temple. The waters closed in over me to take my life. The deep surrounded me. Weeds were wrapped about my head. At the roots of the mountains, I went down to the land whose bars closed upon me forever. And yet you brought up my life from the pit. O Lord, my God, when my life was fainting away, I remembered the Lord, and my prayer came to you into your holy temple. Those who pay regard to vain idols forsake their hope of steadfast love, but I, with the voice of thanksgiving, will sacrifice to you. What I have vowed, I will pay. Salvation belongs to the Lord. And the Lord spoke to the fish, and it vomited Jonah out on the dry land. Thanks be to the Lord for the reading of his word. Don't you love that vomit is inspired by the Holy Spirit? That's amazing. This is a beautiful poem, isn't it? A psalm of praise from Jonah's lips, and it is an invitation as we follow this psalm, this poem, to join Jonah as he goes through this crazy moment of distress where he's sinking into the watery grave. He even uses the word Sheol, which is the Hebrew word for death, the place of the dead. As he sinks into the depths of darkness, then he cries for help against all hope when he doesn't have a prayer, and the Lord's salvation comes in the embodiment of this giant fish that swallows him up, that is his saving grace, and Jonah gets his life back. And he gives his life to the Lord in surrender. It's a beautiful poem here. In many ways, this is the song of Jonah's coming home to God. It's his moment, and I think there are four significant shifts that occur in this psalm, and they all begin with R, and I just want to point those out to you, highlights, as we go through this morning. So we see first recognition, then remembrance, repentance, and redemption. Okay, recognition, remembrance, repentance, and redemption. That's our outline for this morning. So let's begin this journey with Jonah through this pivotal moment that changed his life forever. But before we do that, let's pray and ask the Lord to be our teacher. Let's bow our heads. Father, repentance is hard. We're stubborn people. It costs us our pride to admit when we're wrong. But the great irony is that when we realize our sinfulness acutely, that is also the moment when we realize your love most deeply. And so when we embrace our sinfulness, we also embraced our identity as deeply loved children of God. That's what Jonah discovers. Help us to learn this morning. We pray this in Christ's name. Amen. Amen. So first we have recognition here, recognition. Jonah's come to God moment begins with a moment of recognition. As he's plunging beneath the stormy sea, it finally comes home to Jonah that all of this, all of it, is from the hand of God. The storm, the sailors, the lots, the sea, all of it is from the hand of Almighty Sovereign God. Look at verse 3. He says, "For you cast me into the deep." Oh, that's interesting. I thought it was the sailors that threw him into the sea. But Jonah says, "You, O Lord, you cast me into the deep." That's interesting, isn't it? "Into the heart of the seas and the flood surrounded me. All your waves and your billows passed over me." It's interesting. All of this, Jonah is beginning to realize these are not random events of misfortune in his life. That this is the Lord's storm. It's the Lord's sea. It's the Lord's waves. It's the Lord's billows. Jonah realizes these are not chance events in his life. This is the Lord's doing. This is the Lord's buffeting, the Lord's chastening, the Lord's discipline. And Jonah perceives the Lord's discipline. Jonah perceives the Lord's discipline. That's why he says in verse 4, "I am driven from your sight." You say, wait a minute. I thought that's what you wanted, Jonah. You were trying to go away from the presence of the Lord, right? Multiple times we heard that phrase, and yet, be careful what you wish for. Jonah says, "Look, God, Lord, you gave me what I wanted, and it was Sheol. It was death. It was the grave itself in the depths of the sea. And yet I know you, God. I know you. All this distress is discipline. It's intended not for my ruin, but for my redemption. In all of this, all of these conspiring events, you are drawing me back to yourself, to your presence." That's why he says, and he continues in verse 4, "Yet I shall again look upon your holy temple." All this discipline you've brought into my life, God, it means you haven't given up on me. If you love me less, you would let me go. But you love me, O Lord, enough to bring all of these conspiring events together to bring me to the end of myself, which means you have a reason you did all of those things, and you're not finished with me. I shall again look upon your holy temple. Do you see the hope, the joyous confidence in the Lord God right there? Jonah begins to realize that God loves him enough to stop him in his tracks and bring him to the very end of himself, that these events are intended not for his destruction, but for his discipline. In other words, God is operating as a father, and he is correcting his beloved son in this discipline. This is the Lord's discipline. It reminds me of a passage in Hebrews chapter 12, verses 5 down to 11. Just listen to these words. "My son, do not regard lightly the discipline of the Lord, nor be weary when reproved by him. For the Lord disciplines the one he loves and chastises every son he receives. It is for discipline that you have to endure. God is treating you as sons. For what son is there whom his father does not discipline? If you are left without discipline, in which all have participated, then you are illegitimate children and not sons. Besides this, we have all had earthly fathers who disciplined us and we respected them. Shall we not much more be subject to the Father of spirits and live? For they disciplined us for a short time as seemed best to them, but he disciplines us for our good, that we may share in his holiness. For the moment, all discipline seems painful rather than pleasant, but later it yields the peaceful fruit of righteousness to those who have been trained by it." This is the discipline of the Lord. And Jonah perceives that's what the Lord is doing, and it gives him hope. God is treating him as a son, not as a castaway orphan, but as a beloved son that he's committed to get him through this moment of rebellion and backsliding and running away. But the Father has never given up on him. This is beautiful. "I am driven away from your sight," Jonah says, "and yet I shall again look upon your holy temple."
1: This is Living Hope with Pastor Philip Miller. I'm Pastor Larry McCarthy. We're glad you're with us today as we dig deeper into the discipline of the Lord. Now, Pastor Philip, Jonah is in this large fish at the bottom of the sea, and he's crying his heart out to God. And he admits that he's far away from God, but it ends with the comfort of him seeing the holy temple again. So if somebody's experiencing some discipline from the Lord today, there's hope in this story, right?
0: Yeah, I think it's important to remember that when we experience the discipline of the Lord, it's not because he's done with us. I think that there's a lie in there. It's like, well, I must be irredeemable. I must be of no use. God must have given up on me. I blew it. So there's no hope, you know? Mm-hmm. And so we feel the discipline and then we wilt underneath it. We just give up. We're like, well, I guess I'm done for.
1: Okay. Mm-hmm.
0: But that's the wrong way to think about it. The reason a father disciplines their child is not because they're done with them, but because they believe in the future of who they could be. If they could change behaviors, if they could respond in different ways, if they could correct a pattern in their life, they could thrive and flourish and they could be a way more effective whatever in their life, right? So a good father disciplines a kid, not to put him down, but in order to ultimately correct a behavior so that the potential of that child can be unleashed and that there might be flourishing. And God disciplines us in the same way. You know, Hebrews talks about that God disciplines us as his children. It's a sign that he actually loves us, that we're legitimately his children. We belong to him. Discipline is actually a sign of the affirmation of his love that loves us beyond our sin into the person we're meant to be. And his vision for us is bigger than this moment. That's why he's disciplining us. And so it's ultimately, Hebrews says, that we might share in his holiness, his righteousness, and in the peaceful fruit of sharing in his character. And so the reality is, when we're under the discipline of the Lord, it's not because he's done with us. It's because he believes in us so much that he's willing to lead us through hard things, to purge us, to change us, in order that we might become better and more useful vehicles for his work in the world. And so that, to me, it's an amazingly helpful and hopeful mind shift to move from, I'm being disciplined because God's mad, to realize I'm being disciplined because he believes in the potential of what I might be as his beloved son, and he is willing to do something hard in order to purify me and help me grow into the person I was always meant to be. And so that does give you hope. We're not giving up under discipline. There's actually a hope. If he loves me enough to discipline me, he must have purposes for me in my life.
1: Amen. A purpose and a plan. So Jonah himself even came to realize that the storm was not something that just happened. This isn't some chance encounter, but it was planned. It had a purpose, as you said. So for our listeners, the fact that God purposed to do this, that should offer some encouragement as well.
0: Mm. Yeah, that God has, you know, when God disciplines us, he knows us, and he knows how to load us up with discipline in such a way that we bend and not break, right? And he knows us completely. He loves us utterly. His intentions are good and for us. He doesn't mean to destroy us. This is not punitive. There's no condemnation for those who are in Christ Jesus, but this is purifying. What he's bringing into our life is meant to purify us so that we might share in his holiness and righteousness. And so God is tailor-making discipline for his beloved children in ways that we will receive it and understand it and respond to it and grow and surrender and walk in obedience and holiness. So we have a good God who loves us enough to lead us through hard things in order that it might unleash the glories that he intends. As Paul says, these light and momentary sufferings are working for us an eternal weight of glory beyond all comparison. So there's always hope.
1: Yeah. You know, in the sermon, I want to come to this. You quoted the former senior pastor, Alan Redpath, to show that God crushes an impossible man to use him for an impossible task. That's an interesting quote that you use there, but aren't there some things that on their surface appear to be really positive, but actually they're working against us spiritually?
0: Yeah, there's all kinds of things our ambition would be a real easy one. Like, ambition can drive you to do things and step out and take risks, but it also can drive you to be self-reliant and self-confident and egotistical. And so there are good innate gifts that God has given us, but under our selfishness and ego, they can derail, and they can kind of grow off and become liabilities, actually. And so what the Lord is doing constantly is he's taking gifted people that he's empowered with gifts to use for his kingdom work, but he has to chasten them. He has to humble us. He has to, like, remind us who we are, bring our souls under his loving care so that we're not quite so self-reliant, not quite so prideful, but we learn to actually use all the gifts that God gives us for his glory. So you think of someone like Moses, who realizes, man, I'm in a strategic position. I can fight for my people. I've got the resources of the government. So I'm going to take the salvation of God's people into my own hands. I'm going to kill this guy. And then God goes, wait a minute. You're not going to pursue this in self-reliance, in your own way, in your own strength. Moses, you're going into the wilderness. You need to learn what it means to trust me so that when you come back, I can use you. And in humility, you can actually be an instrument in my hands. Or Jonah's another good example. Peter, you know, Peter's, God's going to use him in amazing ways in the early church, but Peter's got to learn that he can't just run it off and do his own thing. Like, he has to learn, listen, I've got to be humbled, and so he has to fall away, and then God's going to restore him. And in that humility, all of a sudden, he's far more useful. So you see this pattern of God having a call on people's lives, but he needs to tenderize us, humble us, move us into a position of surrender, and where we release sort of our self-reliance and our self-confidence, and we learn to trust him. And then we can actually be really, really useful to the Lord. And so that's the role of discipline in our lives, that when God disciplines us, it's actually for our good and for his glory. He's building us into the people we were always meant to be. And it's because he's not done with us.
1: You may be running from God, or maybe you've backslidden. You know, God's mercy, God's grace can reach into those waves that you're under. And if we're going to be honest, beloved, I know sometimes these waves, that's really grace that's designed not to destroy us, but to make us supremely useful. Now, if you want to see this in action, we're offering the book, Dory, The Girl Nobody Loved. You know, as a child, Dory knew only rejection. While her sister received all the hugs and the new clothes, Dory sat in the dark in a dingy apartment, feeling like a disgrace and a nuisance. She was told daily she was ugly and unwanted. But when Dory had nothing left but God, she realized that God is enough. 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
3: 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I'm Brian, and this is 105.7 FM, KHCB Houston. And you know, I've been in ministry for about 20 years now, and I've consistently observed a shortcoming of sorts among followers of Jesus in American culture. With good intentions, many Christians treat their journey of faith like a college course. They read the scriptures with the primary goal of expanding their knowledge of God's Word. They take notes during sermons to be sure they remember the meaning of Greek and Hebrew words. But growing in knowledge is not the primary goal of the Christian faith. I discovered this because I made the exact same mistake. And maybe you're like me, and you're in a season where you just want to draw closer in your relationship with Jesus. 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
4: In crowded streets, loud markets, and family gatherings, you can still feel deeply alone. I'm Bonnie Sala with Reset. Have you ever felt invisible even while living in the middle of a busy city? Maybe you've been there, standing on a balcony late at night while the neighborhood settles, checking your phone again and again, wondering if anyone notices how heavily life weighs on you. All over this world, many carry silent burdens, family expectations, financial pressure, private grief, or questions about God they feel afraid to ask. Some feel unseen inside their own homes. Others feel unseen by God Himself. There's a story in the Bible of a woman who felt exactly this way. Her name was Hagar. She ran away into the wilderness, feeling mistreated, abandoned, and afraid. Yet in her lowest moment, she encountered God. Not a distant ruler, but a God who spoke to her with compassion and called her by name. In response, she said, "You are the God who sees me." Maybe you've wondered if God sees you, your tears, questions, your longing for direction, fear of disappointing those you love, efforts to do what is right, your hidden pain. The God who met Hagar has not changed. He sees the mother who cries after everyone has gone to sleep, the young man trying to prove himself, the worker far from home sending money back each month, the believer who follows Jesus quietly because it's not safe to speak openly. Jesus showed God's heart. He noticed the people everyone else overlooked. He spoke gently to the hurting. He lifted up those who felt forgotten. If you've wondered whether God sees you, He does. More than you know, and He still speaks to those who are listening. I'm Bonnie Sala. Ready to grow your faith? Discover practical tools and more at guidelines.org.
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6: 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And what a contrast there is between law and grace. What a difference it is. The law demands, grace gives. The law says do, grace says believe. The law exacts, grace bestows. The law says work, grace says rest. The law threatens, pronouncing a curse. Grace entreats, announcing a blessing. The law says do and thou shalt live. Grace says live and thou shalt do. The law condemns the best man, and grace saves the worst man.
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1: If you turn, as Jude said, the grace of our God into a license to sin, you don't understand grace. And if that's the case, you ought to be afraid. You ought to be afraid. As a matter of fact, you ought to know that you do not participate in the benefits of the cross. All you have left is a fearful expectation of judgment. You ought to be afraid of the fact that you will have to face retribution from a holy God one day.

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1: 1 John chapter 3, it is such an important text. It's one of those avoided texts of the New Testament. Not the first few verses, but the heart of the text. Unfortunately, we don't hear much of this anymore. The first section of the text, we don't struggle too much with. Take a look at these familiar words when he says, how great, verse 1, is the love that the Father has lavished on us. Isn't that a great text? He just poured it out on us. That we should be called children of God, adopted a changed relationship to the living God. And that is what we are. John just revels in that. We are. We're children of the King. Now, there's a whole eschatology that's going to come, though, because what we will be, it hasn't been yet made known. We're not realized in the place of the New Jerusalem. We haven't been redeemed in our body, but our spirit has been redeemed. Our judicial standing before God has changed, and therefore we are children of God. Now, we haven't arrived, but look at this. It says, we know that when He appears, now, it's all going to be perfect. We will be like Him, for we shall see Him as He is. So what does that mean? We're unchanged? No, that doesn't mean that at all. As a matter of fact, verse 3, everyone who has this hope, who knows they will be perfect, standing in God's presence, not just with a redeemed heart, but a redeemed body, with no impulses for sin, with no temptation from the devil. You know, if that is our hope, you know what happens? If we have that hope in Him, we purify ourselves just as He is pure. That's the process. Justification is being called a child of God by God Himself. You are now adopted into My family. Sanctification, this process of being set apart, is saying, I know that I am headed to a place of perfection, but now You've changed my heart. And because I'm hoping for that ultimate culmination of the Christian message, this place called the New Jerusalem, in the process, I am being purified. And I'm less like I was before I became a Christian this year than I was last year, because my life is changing. And here's the problem. When I speak about your relationship to sin, because Christians cannot be sinless in this life, it's only a process of purification. Every Christian here can think of sin in their life. Please remember the rest of the book of Hebrews. As a matter of fact, I turn you to 10, but go back to 2 and chapter 5 and chapter 4. I mean, let's just at least look at chapter 2, verse 17. Remember that? That the high priest that we have is made like his brothers. That's verse 17 of chapter 2. I want you to recognize that God recognizes that there is a continuation, a punctiliar continuation of sin in our lives that hopefully is getting less and less as the years go by. But He recognizes the fact. He is a merciful high priest. Why? Because He walked in the shoes that we walked in. For this reason, He, our great high priest, had to be made like His brothers. That's why God was made like us. Not just to make atonement for sin, but that He could become a merciful and faithful high priest in service to God, and that He might make atonement for the sins of the people. He's God, so He was without sin. He never gave into it. But you know what? When we fall into sin, Christians, He sympathizes. He knows that. He knows the weakness of humanity. He recognizes that. So for those of you that are real Christians here, I got to be a bit schizophrenic like the writer of Hebrews. You know what? Sin is going to happen. The right thing to do, according to the first chapter of 1 John, is to confess our sins. If we claim to be without sin, we're just kidding ourselves, we're deceiving ourselves. But confess your sins. When you sin, be soft-hearted and turn. The right thing to do when Christians encounter sin is to turn to God, confess it. He's faithful and righteous to forgive our sins, cleanse us from all unrighteousness. But chapter 10, just like He did in chapter 2, just like He did in chapter 6, He says, but you know what? If your relationship with sin hasn't changed, if your pattern of sin is, look at the qualifying word, verse 26, deliberate. If there's deliberate sin in your life and you just don't take sin seriously, if you hide under some kind of banner like, you know, so many Christians seem to do these days, quote unquote Christians seem to do these days, that, you know, it's all about God's grace, and because it's all about God's grace, you can sin and it's okay, and you know you're forgiven because we got our ticket to heaven and it's okay, so not a big deal. I'm going to sin, it's all right, but when I'm done, I'm going to confess it and I know God's grace. If you turn, as Jude said, the grace of our God into a license to sin, you don't understand grace. and you are falling under the condemnation of verse 26 and 27, that you are continuing to deliberately sin. And if that's the case, you ought to be afraid. You ought to be afraid. As a matter of fact, you ought to know that you do not participate in the benefits of the cross. All you have left is a fearful expectation of judgment. You ought to be afraid of the fact that you will have to face retribution from a holy God one day. Can you see this composite creates in the preacher? You know what? If you stumbled this way, it's okay. You know what? God is a gracious God. Confess it. Repent. Hey, you know what? If you continue to sin and your whole attitude about it hasn't changed, you ought to be afraid, because you're going to face the judgment of God. You're not even saved. Well, we're still talking about the same topic, sin. The difference is some people don't take it seriously and some people take it really serious. And those who take it serious show that they do not deliberately sin. They're dragged into sin. They stumble into sin. They don't say, yeah, you know what? It's all right. It doesn't matter. You know, it's all about grace, not about law, it's not about rule. Well, you know, it's okay. And even if it is sin, doesn't matter. God will forgive me. That is an abuse of grace. It shows you don't understand grace. And as later he says, it's like trampling the blood of the Son of God under your feet and saying, I don't care. It's not a big deal. It's a big deal. Sin is a big deal. And we ought to take it seriously. Those who don't prove they're not saved, which is the very next thing he says in verse 30 of Matthew 5. He says that. He says it'd be better for you to enter life and to show up with a stub on the end of your arm than to be cast into hell with a complete and whole body. You know, it'd be better for you. What's the difference? People that take sin seriously and people that don't. Do you think there are people that go to church, Bible teaching churches, that don't take sin seriously? Absolutely. There's all kinds. And the difference is the proof of a changed heart. If you don't take sin seriously, you're not saved. And all you have left to worry about is the day that you face the living God and he casts you into a place called the lake of fire. I didn't write it. That's what it says. The fire that will consume the enemies of God. God calls you his enemy if you don't take sin seriously. Take sin seriously. It is the core and crux that proves the genuine reality of our conversion. If you don't have that, you're not saved. So be paralyzed? No, I didn't say that. If we take sin seriously, we'll be quick to repent. We'll be soft-hearted. We'll do as Jesus said. We'll deal severely with the avenues through which sin comes. Verse 28, back to Hebrews chapter 10. The comparison is made of the law of Moses. Moses was considered in the book of Hebrews and, of course, in the Old Testament as the greatest prophet, right? Bar none, except for, of course, in the New Covenant, Jesus Christ. He's the great prophet. He is the one who met with God face to face. He was the one that God treated like, you know, hey, let's talk. And if you gave Moses a hard time, you know, you're in big trouble. Just ask Aaron and Miriam. Moses is the guy. And people that highly valued the prophet's message, Moses' message, he said, if they took that message and thumbed their nose at it and said, I don't really care, I'm going to do whatever I want, they were taken out to the edge of town and they were stoned to death. They were cut off from their people. Let me give you one example. Go to the book of Numbers with me real quick. The book of Numbers. And I think it's important to go to Numbers chapter 15 because, again, it reemphasizes the distinction. And perhaps it will be a comfort to the real Christians here who say, wow, I'm thinking of the sin that I committed yesterday or last night or maybe even this morning, and I'm freaking out. Maybe I'm not saved. If you're freaking out about your sin, that's good. See, that probably proves that you are saved. And it probably, if you analyze that sin, you'll probably see how you were dragged into that sin, not as an excuse, but as a true objective analyzation. And now that you recognize that you are in sin, you want to repudiate it, you want to repent of it, and you want to move forward. That's exactly what's addressed in verse number 27. He calls it unintentional sin. Numbers chapter 15, verse 27, if one person sins unintentionally, he must bring a year-old female goat for a sin offering, and the priest is to make an atonement before Yahweh for the one who has erred in sinning unintentionally. He didn't plan it. He didn't map it out. This happened. And when atonement has been made for him, he will be forgiven. One and the same law applies to everyone who sins unintentionally, whether he's native born an Israelite, I don't care what his pedigree is, or whether he was an alien living among you, doesn't matter, he will be forgiven. But, verse 30, are you with me? Anyone who sins defiantly, I love the Hebrew idiom, it's worth writing in the margin. Here's the phrase in Hebrew, with a high lifted hand, with a hand lifted high, with a hand up in the air. And there's a few ways and a few reasons people would do that. One was to take an oath. I'm going out and I'm doing it. That's what I'm going to do. It's like calling attention, saying, that's what my heart's going to do, and I'm in, and I'm planning it, and I'm going for it. With a hand lifting high. NIV translators translate that Hebrew idiom with a defiance. They sin defiantly, with an oath, with pomp, with a beat of the chest. This is the way I'm going to do it. Whether they're native born or alien, I don't care what their pedigree is, they blaspheme Yahweh. That person must be cut off from his people, which doesn't mean we kind of put a, you know, no longer in service on his mailbox or whatever. This means we take him to the edge of town, and then on the testimony of two or three people that saw him pompously and defiantly sin, they start throwing the big rocks, and he's executed as a capital offense. Why? Verse 31. Because he despised Yahweh's word. Who did that come through? What was his name? Moses. And broke his commands. That person must surely be cut off. And look at this. He doesn't get forgiveness. His guilt remains on him. Okay? The distinction again. And the point is the difference of how I value the word of God that comes in the Old Testament case through the prophet Moses in the first five books of the Old Testament. And the Bible says, if that's the way it was treated then, how much more should we, because of our respect, not for Moses, but because of something greater than Moses, which was the whole point of the early part of Hebrews, Jesus Christ, and that Christ didn't just get up and speak for God, he died in our place. How much more will we be guilty? Back to Hebrews 10, how much more does that man deserve to be punished? Who has, now look at the bottom of verse 29. Look at the words here. It's like he's trampling the Son of God underfoot. It's like he's treating as an unholy thing the blood of the covenant that, quote unquote, sanctified him. And he was insulted, the Spirit of grace. Number two on your outline. The whole emphasis here is, you know, they respected Moses and his word. Now, the writer of Hebrews is saying, what about our respect? For the love of Christ that was demonstrated in a cross, how highly do we value that? Does that change our relationship to sin? Let's just put it down this way. Number two, you and I need to learn to highly value the love of Christ, which you might want to put next to that, was demonstrated in the death of Christ, right? Remember that childhood Sunday school, you know? Awana verse, Romans 5:8, that he demonstrated his love toward us. How? In that while we were still sinners, Christ died for us. What did Jesus say in the book of John? No greater love does any man have than this, that a man would lay down his life for a friend. Romans 5 says the same things. Oh, someone, they might die maybe for a righteous, famous person, maybe. But Christ's love was so incredible. He looked at sinful people who defied his laws and he died for them. And if he did that for you, how much do you value that? Does it change your relationship with sin? Or are you still willing to say, well, you know, grace of God, whatever, you know, it's okay, I'll get forgiven on the other side. It ought to change our relationship with sin. Why? Because I've learned to value the death of Christ. I wonder how hard we'd work. Maybe you got a free coupon that somebody came out and handed you at the Chevron station. They said, hey, there's a free coupon, put this code in and you can drive through the little, you know, the car wash here for free. Let's say you did that, and you know what those are like. Your windows get all spotted, and you know it's all sometimes worse than if you didn't get your car washed. But you go through the little Chevron drive-through car wash. I wonder, based on that, a free car wash, and it's not all that great. I wonder how hard you'd work this week to not park under that tree at the office, or drive through that broken sprinkler main that's shooting up in the middle medium of the highway. I wonder how hard you'd work to keep your car clean if you got a free car wash on the way home from church. I don't know. Not that much. But let's say that your children, you got young kids, maybe like me, they get allowance. Maybe they saved up their allowance for an entire year. And all three of your kids, like my kids, they all came and they said, Dad, we love you so much. And you know what we've done? I know you didn't know this, but we've been saving our money, Dad. And what we did is we saved up $200. And last night, when you weren't looking, Mom allowed us to have a detailer, the best detailer in all of Orange County, and he charged us $200. And we spent the last 2 years of our saved up allowance, and we got your car completely detailed. They washed it, they waxed it, they buffed it out. Man, it's as clean as your car has ever been. It's cleaner than the day you bought it, Dad. Now, if I drove off this week, I wonder how hard I would work to keep my car clean If every time I look through that pristine windshield, I remembered that my kids spent their entire savings to have this thing detailed, would I have tried to avoid the mud puddle in the road, you know, that's there at that little wash that the front of the parking lot of the, I think I would. Would I park under that tree that gives me that nice surprise in the afternoons? Well, no, I'd probably find another place to park. If I knew that my kids saved up for a whole year to get my car cleaned, I wonder how hard we would work to keep our lives clean this week. If we really understood what a great cost God, the God of the universe, went to in having his own son crucified and beaten by thugs, Roman soldiers, having what constituted nails driven into his head, those thorns from ancient Palestine that are as hard as nails, driven into his head, pummeled so that he wasn't even recognizable, the prophetic Old Testament words said, having his beard pulled out, the Messianic Psalms say. I wonder how hard we work to keep our life clean. If we knew because of that death, our lives were washed and cleansed and before the Father now, our lives were clean. And now, as Christians, having embraced the solution for our sins, we are now clean before the Father and God hands us a new clean life. I wonder how hard we'd work to try and make sure that we don't sin if we really knew what it cost to clean us up. I think we'd work a little harder than most of us work now. And all it is a change in perspective. It's a change in perspective in knowing, wow, forgiveness, it was expensive. It cost the Son of God his life. And when we sin defiantly, look at the description, it's like we're trampling the corpse of the Son of God. We're just walking over it after the Roman soldiers pull it off that execution beam. It's like we're just saying, hey, I'm going to go over here and sin. Hey, excuse me, walking on the corpse of Christ. It's like the blood that spilt out and down the posts of the cross. It's like we're like, oh yeah, no big deal. Kind of can't get that blood off there, would you? Can you clean that thing up? It's like we're treating it unholy. And you know what? The Spirit of grace, because it was all about grace, thinks of that. He is insulted if we don't take sin seriously. And you know what it means? Valuing the crucifixion of Jesus Christ. That was costly. My forgiveness cost a lot. There's that little phrase, just a little excursus here, that sanctified him. What does sanctification mean? What does sanctified mean? To be set apart. Now we know that if you're thinking to be set apart in the sense that I am judicially no longer a child of the devil, if you will, as 1 John 3 intimated, but I am now a child of God. If we're talking about that kind of setting apart, we can't be talking about that because we know where these people end up, verse 27. And we know what they're doing. They're saying that the Son of God is not all that important. So we can't mean that. And much like a lot of words, we can define them with a capital S or a small s. And we know, according to Hebrews chapter 6, that there's a lot of small s sanctification going on in the lives of people who attend the church that this letter was written to. They are set apart. What does that mean? They're no longer a part of their old circles. They got new friends now at church. They sit and benefit from the preaching of the word. They put things into action and principles in their lives, and their lives are different now. Man, they sure are different. They're doing different things. Oh, they're really not converted. And here's people saying, I'm a Christian. I stand with that group. I'm set apart with them. I'm a part of the church, the ecclesia, the called out ones. I'm over here with you guys. If you are set apart, you know, and you're fellowshipping with us, the question is, how do you treat the thing that really sets us apart, capital S? If you treat it like, well, you know, I know he came to destroy the works of the devil. He came to change my relationship with sin. But, you know, I kind of like sin, and it's okay, and isn't it all about grace anyway? Well, you're treating the blood of Christ as an unholy thing. We need to learn to highly value the love of Christ. And I know we've been all introverted, and it's all about us, and I realize that. But let's turn the eyeball out for a minute. Okay, that's a motivation to police my life, and it's a motivation I hope to police your life. But just turn your eyeballs out for just a second. And you look at this picture, and here's the writer of Hebrews saying, it's like you're trampling the Son of God underfoot. It's like you're treating as unholy the blood, this precious blood of the innocent one. It's like you're saying it doesn't even really matter. And I'm looking at that, and I'm thinking, there is a real passion in the pen of this writer, is there not? And I think about the fact that there are men in this audience right now who would probably go to fist blows with other men if their wife was insulted in the parking lot. If somebody deliberately sinned against them, I think there are men that would physically fight other people in standing up for the honor of their wife. I think there's some moms here that would pull some hair and yell and scream and kick and yell and raise their voice and scratch a few people in the face if the honor of their children was in some way defied or someone walked over their body like they didn't care. I think they would look at their kids and say, I love my kids so much. If you walked on him and deliberately sinned against him, I would physically go after you. I think there's women here that would do that. So what's wrong with us, Christian? When we watch people do the same thing to the Son of God, and we watch them because of their defiance, and they call themselves Christians, and they say, oh yeah, I'm set apart too, I'm in your group too, and they sin against the Holy One. What is our response? Well, you know, I don't want to get involved, and who am I? I'm not the Holy Spirit, and I don't want them to think I'm a holy Jesus nut, and you know, I don't know, I'll just keep, oh, God will take care of it. Is that the way you deal with it when your wife is insulted and deliberately sinned against? Moms, is that how you deal with it if your kid gets trampled purposefully by some thug? I don't think so. I think you get upset about that. How is it that we are so benign when it comes to watching people make a mockery of the atonement? How come we can sit by and say, well, you know, let's just go, you know, I'm not the Holy Spirit. How does that work? I don't understand that. I mean, not so much as a measured word of correction comes from the mouth of the average Christian today. And I think it's because we do not value the love of God. He died for us to redeem us from sin. We watch people sin who claim to be Christians, and we stand by and say, well, you know, let's learn to highly value the love of Christ.
0: How seriously do we take sin? It's an important question to consider in light of the grace of God. 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
3: Recently, a cartoonist at a local fair drew a cartoon picture of our son. My son told me, my head's real big in it, and the rest of me is real small, like a cartoon. Well, if that's how cartoons look, then many of us are cartoon Christians with a big spiritual head full of information about Jesus, but all too often with a small heart where Jesus doesn't live. 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Jesus described it as people who honor me with their lips, but their hearts are far from me. Knowing all about Jesus will never get you to heaven. You have to know the man who died on the cross for every wrong thing you've done. And you don't know Jesus until you trust Him alone and tell Him, "I'm yours." 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
4: 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This is KHCB, and I'm Brian. Did you adopt any sort of formal philosophy of parenting when you first had kids? Now, even if you don't have children of your own, I'm sure you've heard people discuss this. Surprisingly, there's a bunch of different overall approaches to raising kids. The four classic parenting styles are often referred to as authoritarian, permissive, neglectful, and authoritative. Add to that more trendy modern ideas like gentle parenting and free-range parenting. So which of those do you think biblical teaching aligns with the most? If you were to do a survey of young parents in the church, you'd be hard-pressed to find any sort of consensus on an answer to that question. But Pastor Alistair Begg has an answer of his own coming up on Truth for Life. Don't miss his explanation of godly discipline in Christian parenting. That's right around the corner here on KHCB.
5: 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Rolling blackouts in Cuba have been going

0: Cuba. 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

0: Raising children is a challenge. We face both our children's natural resistance to authority and pressure from a culture that prizes autonomy. But God gives us grace as parents to meet the challenge. And today on Truth for Life, we'll learn why godly discipline is more loving than hands-off, rule-free parenting. Alistair Begg is teaching from Colossians chapter 3.
1: Well, let me say a word or two about the responsibility of the parents. Parents are to bring their children up in the nurture and admonition of the Lord. But how can children be expected to know their boundaries if their parents are clueless? How can they be expected to know what they're supposed to do or what they're not supposed to do if their parents are neglectful of their responsibilities, clear responsibilities as delineated in the Bible? And whatever decision Christian parents make about the ongoing education of their children, and there are many within our congregation that adopt all kinds of approaches, and we understand and recognize that. But whatever that decision is, one thing is true of every mom and dad in the congregation, and that is that they are responsible for the instruction of their children in the Word of God. It is their responsibility. The task is to be exercised by the parents in the face of all of the challenges of a world that doesn't agree. The insinuations of the evil one that come to us and say, you know, you shouldn't listen to all this stuff. It's old-fashioned. The Bible, if somebody had written the Bible at this point, they would never have included this. That's the kind of thing you hear. Or they'll say, but you need to be a pragmatic person. Now you just need to be as realistic as you can. And frankly, this doesn't work. Or you have them saying, you know, what you really need is self-help in this. You don't need Bible help. You don't need the Spirit's help. Psychology will be of far more help to you than theology. And at the heart of all of those kind of insinuations, which come ultimately from the evil one, at the heart of it all is the undermining of the Word of God. The design of the evil one is to get God's people to live their lives paying scant attention to the truth of the Bible, being prepared to affirm its authority, as we said at the end last time, being prepared to say we believe it entirely, and then to do absolutely nothing with it when it comes to the issues that we're dealing with now. Instruction begins at home. It has to do with creating a climate in which our children recognize that we are

0: depending on the Bible and depending on the help of the Holy Spirit to try and do our level best to raise them according to the structures and definitions of the Bible, that we are, on our best days, sinful as well. I guarantee you that the child nurtured by a biblical view of the origin of life will enjoy in life a security that can never be experienced by the youngster schooled, for example, in evolutionary theory. How happy the son who can say, when I was a boy in my father's house, still tender and an only child of my mother, he taught me and said, lay hold of my words with all your heart. Keep my commands and you will live. So the responsibility of the parents is essentially twofold. It is first of all that, the instruction of their children, and then the disciplining of their children. Here's where it gets challenging, isn't it? Disciplining our children, according to the Bible, is not an option. And doing it in the way that God says, is absolutely essential. The social and political climate is one in which the rights of the child have been set out in such a way as to severely limit the potential of parental jurisdiction, the exercise of discipline. Old files from my drawer go way back, actually. 1996, the Supreme Court of Italy declares all punishment by parents of children as unlawful. The judgment states that the very expression, correction of children, expresses a view of child rearing that is both culturally anachronistic, historically outdated, and should in fact be redefined. Now what's happening here, you see, is the question is, does the creator of the universe know what he's talking about when he says this is how it works, or does he not? But as soon as you've removed the creator, then you have no one to whom you have to defer. You know, if God is dead, as Dostoevsky said, if God is dead, then all things are permissible. You know, all the bets are off. So this is not just a sort of cultural challenge to a small group of people who've got a weird perspective on the raising of children. This is actually a challenge to God Almighty. And you can go through the whole thing. Supreme Court of Israel declares it unlawful. 2000, South African Constitutional Court, Christian schools challenge it. Christian schools are told, you know, go home and don't come back. Well, here's the challenge. What are we going to do? Because if upholding and applying biblical guidelines takes place, then we face the challenge, don't we, of being hateful or abusive towards our children. That's what they say. The reason you couldn't do this is because it is inevitably hateful, it is abusive. But actually, nothing could be further from the truth. Surely there is a way to be abusive and hateful towards our children in any kind of structure, not least of all within the framework of a biblical parameters. And we see evidence of that. We read it every so often in the press, where people are just completely off the rocker and they've taken these things to extremes that are malevolent and bad and worthy of punishment. Absolutely no question about that. But you can't throw the entire thing out on the basis of the fact that people made a complete mess of the guidelines. No. Because the exercise of discipline is motivated by love. It's motivated by love. It's a love that seeks to prevent our children from reaching the end of their lives in a sorry state. And finding that the reason they end up in that sorry state is because they hated discipline, they spurned correction, they paid no attention to their parents. And of course, the Bible is very clear. Solomon is very clear. He who spares the rod hates his son, but he who loves him is careful to discipline him. It is only irresponsible parenting that leaves children to fend for themselves. When the writer of Hebrews picks the principle of disciplining of children up, He applies it to the nature of the work of God within our lives. He says, if you had earthly parents, you know you were disciplined by them for your good. This, and they do this because this is how God treats you. He disciplines you for your good. All discipline in the moment is painful, but later on it yields the peaceable fruit of righteousness. But if what you want is peace at any cost now, you can't expect the peaceable fruit of righteousness then. The first comes the pain, and then comes the pleasure. So the challenge is huge. I must say, now as a grandfather, you live this thing at least twice. You live with your own mistakes and disappointments and chaos, and then you watch as your children try their journey. And you have to stand back and go, bite your tongue, and say, no, that's not blue. So you say, yeah, it's a tough one. But listen, when parents do not establish this framework out of the gate, the challenge becomes greater with every birthday. I guarantee you. They are not all of a sudden going to roll over in their bed and go, you know what? Yeah, I love you, and I'll do everything you say. Now, the foolishness that is bound up in the heart of a child, which expresses itself in rebellion, will take more than words to dislodge. Now, how do I know that? Because the Bible says that. So, taking the responsibility seriously is tied to the Lordship of Christ, and therefore it falls to the children to also take this seriously. Let's say a word or two under this third heading. Proverbs again, listen to your father who gave you life, and do not despise your mother when she's old. I take it actually that Paul assumes that children were present when this letter was read, certainly when the letter would have been referenced in the context of house gatherings and so on. It's worth noting in passing that age-based education within the framework of the church is a relatively new phenomenon. It's not a bad idea, but it is a different idea. And when you read in the Old Testament, you find that families were together under the instruction of God's word. For example, in Chronicles, where Jehaziel has the responsibility of delivering the Lord, the word, it says, all Judah stood before the Lord, their little ones, their wives, their children. And classically, when Ezra is invited to bring out the book and speak from it, he brought the law before the assembly, both men and women, and all who could understand. Now, this is of great importance because our children are sensible. They're bright. They're capable of understanding, and they are capable of understanding the clear instructions of the Bible, and whether we as parents are actually embracing them, engaging with them, and being prepared to do what it says. And the instruction along these lines for children is not in the small print. It's not as if it's away at the end of something, hidden away. For example, when Moses is addressing the people in Leviticus 19. It says, and the Lord spoke to Moses, saying, speak to all the congregation of the people of Israel and say to them, you shall be holy, for I, the Lord your God, am holy. Full stop, next sentence. Every one of you shall revere his mother and his father. That's the first thing. Say to Israel, you are to be a different kind of people in the world. Every one of you shall revere his mother and his father. Now, it's not an absence of clarity, I say to you again. It is the duty of children, or as you say, the duty. It is the duty of children to honor, respect, and obey their parents, to submit to their correction, to accept their instruction. My son, give me your heart and let your eyes observe my ways. Give me your heart and let your eyes observe my ways. There's the rub for some of us. For their eyes observe our ways, and our ways are at cross purposes to the instruction. I wonder if you ever had one of your kids say to you, I don't think you love me. And then they said to you, because you'd never discipline me. That's why I know you don't love me. They don't say, because you didn't give me things. Now, we must draw this to a close, and we need to say a couple of things importantly. First of all, we recognize that parents are not infallible. Parents are not infallible, but the Word of God is infallible. So we are simply standing in between God Himself and our children, in the way that I am standing in between God Himself and you as this congregation. For I will give an answer to God for all the words that I have spoken to you, formally and informally. That's what the Bible says. Step up if you'd like this challenge. But it falls to you as a dad. It falls to you as a mom. And it falls to you as a boy or a girl. The Bible is really clear. When we get letters, and we get hundreds of letters from prisoners, it is a traceable fact that many of them, when they tell us their story, say that they find themselves incarcerated now as a result of decisions that they made along the journey of their lives, which began with contempt of parental authority and discipline. Children, obey your parents in everything. Everything, does that mean if they tell you to go steal things from Target, you're supposed to? Clearly not. Obedience is only in such things that concur with the law of God. Who is sufficient for these things? My heart goes out to our young families. It does. Those of us who have been around a little while understand this. I mean, this is a Friday, August the 13th from Scotland. The latest piece from the Scottish government. Children as young as 4 will be allowed to change their name and gender at school without their parents' consent under new guidelines issued by the Scottish government. So you can send your children into an alien environment and they can do whatever they jolly well please there. You don't have to be contacted about it. They will come home and tell you, and their teachers will reinforce it for you. Can it possibly be? Children, what a gift. And they are a gift. Let's remind ourselves of that. Let's remind ourselves that our children are only loaned to us for a little while. We say, well, I can tell you're getting old now. You call it a little while. Because 0 to 5 seems like eternity. Yeah, but 5 to 18 is a moment in time. Let's remind ourselves that they're cute, but they're also corrupt. That they're lovely, but that they're lost. They're estranged from the womb. They go astray from birth, speaking lies, which is, of course, a problem, isn't it? Unless, of course, you're reading the Sunday Review on January the 5th, 2018. Is your child lying to you? That's good. Why do some children start lying at an earlier age than others? What separates them from their more honest peers? The short answer is they're smarter. It comes down to the Bible again, doesn't it? The Bible says this is a problem. Some crazy psychologist says this is actually the answer. So they need God's law to show them where they're wrong, to show them that they can't climb up a ladder to God's acceptance, to show them that they are in need of God's grace, to help them understand that when they make a hash of it, when they stumble and fall on their face, there's more grace in Jesus than there is sin in their little hearts. And we finish this up acknowledging that we live in a culture that is increasingly corrupt. We live in an environment, big church, that is in many ways in danger of becoming entirely compromised in these things. And that is why our children are confused. For confused they are. And that's why I say to you, if the parents don't get it, if the parents are clueless, you're going to live with confused children. There's no possibility of it being otherwise. And that's why we need the clarity of the Bible. Last week, in the people that I met, there was a fellow from California, big tall man, a basketball coach apparently, and his 12-year-old son. So I said to him, I said, I used to be 12. He looked at me like, oh, really? I said, yeah, it was 57 years ago. And the father said, is there something that you would say to him as a 12-year-old boy? So because I had just been preaching along these lines, yeah, I said to him, keep your story simple. Keep your story simple. Look entirely to Jesus. The guy said, is that it? I said, that's it. It's fascinating, isn't it? That from the birth narratives, you've got this long period of silence. And then Jesus reappears at the age of 12. He's in the temple. He's in discussion with the people. He's really missing from his family retinue. They search for him. They find him. You remember that encounter. It's described for us there. And it says then that he went down with Mary and Joseph and was submissive to them. And he increased in wisdom and in stature and in favor with God and with man. The lady who wrote Once in Royal David's City captured something of this when in above verse 3 of that, having introduced us to Jesus and his birth, she writes, for he is our childhood pattern. Day by day like us he grew. He was little, weak, and helpless. Tears and smiles like us he knew. And he feeleth for our sadness, and he shareth in our gladness. In short order, young people, Jesus, who is for you, as you trust in him, the author and finisher of your faith, he understands better than you can ever know what it is to be an obedient son.
1: 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He'll return in just a few minutes to close today's program. We hope you have been benefiting from this series titled The Christian Family. As we're learning, parents are responsible for training children in the truth of Scripture. And to do this well, it's important to know God, know His Word, and to be able to teach and apply the lessons from Scripture in a clear and understandable way. The book we're recommending to you today will help you do that. It's titled How to Teach Kids Theology: Deep Truths for Growing Faith. It's written for families, but it's being used by Christian school teachers and children's ministry leaders as well. And instead of focusing on Bible stories, this is a book that guides you to teach your children the deeper understanding of who God is and what He's done. As the authors point out, we can't teach kids kitty-cat theology and expect them to have lion-like resolve. For their resolve to be great, they will need to be shown that God is great. And this comes by teaching good theology to kids, a knowledge of God that is true. 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
0: Father, steer us away from any thoughts of moralism, of pulling up our socks. We all know we need to do better, but we all know that all day, every day, we're entirely dependent on the work of your Spirit. Forgive us for our failures. Forgive us, Lord, for listening to the chatter of a surrounding culture rather than listening to the voice of you who created the children. Help us as boys and girls who are present under the sound of my voice right now to realize what an adventure it is to live in the light of God's Word, to trust in Jesus as Savior, to submit and live for Him, and in so doing, to obey our mothers and fathers. Thank you, Lord Jesus Christ, for your example of humility and servanthood. And in your name we pray, Amen.
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2: 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I hope you enjoyed Truth for Life. I'm curious, what was your first job as a teenager? My very first job was at a big grocery store chain near my house. And man, did I panic when I realized I'd have to memorize this long list of codes for all the produce items. You see, this was long before any touchscreen computer system you see today. I just had a little keypad where I'd input a numeric code before scanning something like bananas or strawberries. So you probably won't be surprised to hear I was so stressed out my first few weeks as people impatiently waited in my checkout line while I struggled to remember the code for something like mangoes. Now, I never really settled into that job, and I didn't enjoy it very much at all. And I wish I would have heard Dr. Erwin Lutzer's upcoming message on Running to Win. You see, today he's teaching on how to view work as divine service. 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
3: Some of our favorite moments in our kids' growing up years have been storytelling time. I remember one time after we told the Bible story about the book of Genesis, I would take the story to sort of a cliffhanger point, and I'd leave it there, often to loud protests. But even when they objected, they were ready to listen the next night. You know, when you don't tell the whole story, you keep folks interested. I'm Ron Hutchcraft, and I want to have a word with you today about a chapter at a time. Now, if you're in need of God's guidance today, would you walk with me into the life of Abraham for a minute? God's got a great storyline for Abraham's life. He's going to have him leave his home. He's going to have him go to Canaan land. God only gives Abraham the story a chapter at a time, like I used to tell my kids stories. Just real quickly, as we march through his life in our word for today from the Word of God, Genesis chapter 12, verses 1 and 2, the Lord said to him, "Leave your country. Go to a land I will show you. I will make you a great nation, and I will bless you." Well, he sure doesn't give him very many details, does he? He just says, "Leave and go to this land." Well, that's what Abraham does. He goes on what information he has. Chapter 12, verse 7, he's in Canaan. God appears to Abraham and says, "To your offspring I will give this land." Now he finds out there's going to be perhaps some children. And then he finds out that it's going to be the land of Canaan that God was talking about. And in chapter 15, verse 4, God goes on to say that it's going to be to a son that will come from your own body. You're going to have a son? And then finally, he leads him in Genesis chapter 22 to the offering of that son, willing to sacrifice him. And after he's shown that willingness, God gives him blessings that are unprecedented. Wow. Notice the pattern of God's leading. You might need to know this right now in order to understand what he's doing in your life right now. He shows you what you need to know to take the next step. And then after you do that next step, he'll show you what you need for the next step. Like Abraham, your mission is to take the step he shows you today from his word, not to worry about the whole big picture. There's another reason he doesn't show it all to us. If he did, we might either run from it or run to it, and we'd ruin it. Like jumping ahead of the book and wondering why the chapter didn't make any sense. But if God's will unfolds a day at a time, it just seems natural when we get to it. So act on the chapter that the Lord is revealing to you right now. And then return to his lap tomorrow for the next exciting episode.
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5: It's 83 and cloudy. Wind is from the south-southeast at 10 to 15 miles per hour. Today, thunderstorms with a high in the low 90s. Tonight, mostly cloudy with a low in the upper 70s. Then tomorrow, thunderstorms with a high in the low 90s. A few showers tomorrow night with a low in the mid-70s. It's 83 and cloudy.
6: Hello, friends, and welcome once again to Sincerely Yours Time. What a joy it is to hear from you. Thank you so much for sending us your cards, letters, your emails. We do read all of them. We don't read all of them on the air, but we are encouraged by your feedback, by your encouragement for us. We recently sent out a couple of pieces asking you to send us your prayer requests, and I want you to know that it is our joy to pray for you. We know that many of you are praying for us. It is our joy, it is our privilege to take your request before the throne as well. I'd like to share this note that we received recently from a listener in Pearland, Texas. This was attached to a gift to the ministry. They write, "Hello, KHCB. KHCB has blessed me for many, many, many years. 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I love that you can take us with you. And we can point you towards Jesus Christ, whether you're in the yard, in the car, in the kitchen, wherever you might be. 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Now, if you're not already on our mailing list, I want to encourage you to request that when you get in touch with us. Our monthly newsletter is called The Broadcaster. We send that out near the beginning of each month, and I think that you'll be blessed by the information that you find there. Just request that when you write to us here at KHCB, and we'll add you to the list. Well, let's turn our attention now to the Daily Financial Report, a report of the faithfulness of God here to the ministry, how grateful we are for the way that he has sustained the work through the years, through friends like you. Today, we received $10,049 for the ministry. That brings our total now for this month of May up to $86,944. Our budget for the month is $350,000, which means that $263,751 is still needed to reach our monthly operational budget. We are so grateful for your prayers and faithful financial support of KHCB. Until the next time we get together, may the Lord bless you and keep you. 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
7: Let us run with endurance the race that is set before us, looking to Jesus, the founder and perfecter of our faith. In the Apostle Paul's day, it was common to own slaves or to be a slave. Paul gave instruction on how each was to relate to the other. And the principles he taught have great bearing on how we should relate to our employees or to our bosses. His teaching is found in Ephesians chapter 6. Stay with us. From the Moody Church in Chicago, this is Running to Win with Dr. Erwin Lutzer, whose clear teaching helps us make it across the finish line. Pastor Lutzer, some see Paul as supporting slavery in his teaching. How should modern-day believers interpret this?
8: Well, first of all, Dave, as you already mentioned, slavery was part of the economy. It was simply accepted in those days. And of course, what the Apostle Paul could not do is to stand against slavery expecting that to effect change, because after all, it was part of the fabric of society and culture. So here's what Paul does. He does tell slaves to obey their masters, but then he turns around and he says to the masters, very clearly, you had better watch how you treat those slaves, because your master is in heaven and God is going to judge you for any unfairness, any cruelty. Paul mentions that as well. So what he does is he lays the foundation for kindness and, of course, for justice. And eventually, of course, Christianity became the means by which slavery was abolished. Just go back to Wilberforce. And so we have to understand that the Bible is taking into account the culture, but at the same time pressing us to higher standards, higher understandings. And that's why slavery today should be abhorred. But I want to mention this, there are still hundreds of thousands of slaves throughout the world. That doesn't make it right. It just shows that the world is very cruel. Christianity came and showed us a better way. So even as we enter into this series of messages and I speak on these topics, let us always remember Christianity's power to overcome the evils of this world.
9: Listen to me carefully. It may not be God's will for you to fulfill some of the dreams that you have occasionally for yourself. Do you realize that some of these slaves that were working in the empire at that time, the Roman Empire, many of them may have had gifts in drama. There could have been some Shakespeares among them. Many of them could have had careers in law and great opportunities. But because of their situation, they never had a chance to be all that they could have possibly been if they had lived in our generation. They had to be content with a lifestyle into which they were born. Paul says, fulfill the will of God from the heart. Now, there's nothing wrong with seeking your dream. My wife for many years had a great dream to be a nurse. That's what she wanted to be. And when our children were young, she couldn't do that. But several years ago, she went back to nurses training for the first time. And she has become a nurse, and now she has her dream. She works in the OR, the operating room. And she comes home and tells me all the things that are done. And I say, honey, I love you very much, but keep the conversation short. I just can't relate. And the very sight of blood makes me weak. She loves it. Now, you see, there are times when God allows us to be able to do what we really want to do. But if you're not there yet, look at this period of your life as that training ground when God is saying, I can fulfill you where you are. Now, I'm going to give you a New Testament principle that will revolutionize the way in which you see your job. The New Testament would teach that it is not what you do that should be the source of your fulfillment, but who you do it for. What a revolutionary principle. Of course, this isn't exactly what you want to do. Yes, this is beneath your dignity. Assuredly, your aspirations lie in another direction, but there are no opportunities, and you are confined to something that you don't like. Would you do it for Jesus? Do it for Jesus, and that is doing the will of God from the heart, and for that you will be generously rewarded. You remember that story? It's a myth, actually, but it is a myth that has a point. When Jesus was on earth, the story goes that he asked some of the disciples to pick up stones, and so they all picked up stones, and then after carrying them around for several days, Christ took those stones and turned them into bread. And some people had bigger stones, that means that they had more bread than others, and they shared. And then Jesus said, I want you to pick up stones again. So they picked up stones, and this time they all picked up bigger stones. They carried them day after day after day. And finally they came to a river, and Jesus said, take your stones and throw them into the river. They looked at one another. They couldn't believe it, but they took their stones and threw them in the river to the obedience of Christ, and then wondered, what was the purpose of it all? And Jesus, it is said, turned to them and said, why do you wonder? For whom do you carry the stones? For whom do you carry them? If Jesus wants you to carry stones and later on have them thrown into the river with no visible evidence of any purpose to it, who cares? For whom do you carry them? Some of you work in factories. Bless your heart, you need the grace of God. But I want to tell you something. Let that turn of the wheel be done for Jesus. And if you're shoveling dirt, let every shovel of dirt be done in the name of Jesus and for his glory. And if you're a corporate president and you run the board meeting, run the board meeting for Jesus. And if you sell insurance, sell those policies in the name of Christ and for him. That's what the Bible says. You do the will of God from the heart. You work for Christ, not men. You seek the fulfillment that comes from doing something for Christ rather than the advancement that all of us so naturally seek. And there's a third principle, and that is you work for eternity, not for time. Notice it says in verse 7, with goodwill render service as to the Lord and not to men. He emphasizes it again. Students, don't write that term paper for your prof. Write it for Christ. And then verse 8, knowing that whatever good thing each one does, this he will receive back from the Lord, whether slave or free. And then Paul goes on to exhort the masters to take good care of their slaves. Whatever you do, whether bond or free, you will receive back from the Lord. That's the important thing. You are not looking at this from the standpoint of time, but from the standpoint of eternity. Now, I want you to use your imaginations. Pretend that you are in a long house. The east end of the house is on fire, and the flames are coming in your direction, and soon will be at the west side of the house. But you are there, and the fire is raging, but you continue to paper the walls, and you're hanging pictures, and you're putting in furniture, and you're asking the man to come in and lay rugs. And somebody says, the house is burning at the other end. You say, well, it doesn't matter. We've got things to do, so let's just go ahead and do it. That is exactly the way life is. That's why we should not attach so much to the things of this world, becoming absorbed and our having our whole identity connected with our vocations, as if to say, this, what we are doing, is going to last forever. It won't. It's going to be gone. The Bible says that it is going to burn with fervent heat, and it will be gone forever. The house is burning. But here's the good news. If we serve Christ, if we are hanging those pictures for him and installing the rugs for his glory, even when the house burns, what we have done for Christ will last forever, and we will receive his approval
10: throughout all of eternity. Do you remember when Elizabeth Elliot was here a few years ago? She said that she spent 2 long years doing language study for an obscure language in South America, hoping that someday the Bible would be translated into that language. And you know that that is a process that takes so much time. She had to prepare a dictionary. She had to prepare documents to break down that language so that it could be understood and translated. All of her work was in one suitcase, and in those days there were no Xerox machines. You didn't back it up on a computer. And the suitcase was stolen, and it was gone. And they prayed that they might be able to find the suitcase, and they never did. People said to her, "Weren't you angry at God that he would let you go through 2 long years worth of work and then have it come to nothing?" And she said, "It never even entered my mind to be angry with him," because she said, "What I did for God is not lost. The suitcase is lost, but the work isn't." Because she said, every morning as I would do my translation and do the language analysis, she said, "This was my offering of service to God." And that offering of sacrifice, the willing hands and the willing mind to be able to understand that language as best she possibly could, all of that isn't lost. It was the offering that she made to him during those 2 years. You, tomorrow morning, are making an offering to Jesus. You're not working for men, you're working for Christ. You're not working for advancement, you're working for fulfillment. And you're not working for time, you're working for eternity. That is your offering, that is your gift. And you see, that will never be lost, even if you should be treated unjustly. That goes on forever. It's your reward. Do you see how a theory of work like this gives divine significance to everything? My daughter was in the nursery this morning, and I thought about this on the way down here, helping in the nursery, that with a theory like this, changing diapers is a divine work. It's a divine work. You need to remind yourself of that once in a while. That means doing dishes is a divine work done for Christ. And there is no such thing as a task that is too lowly as Jesus, who washed the disciples' feet, illustrated. It is done for Jesus. I feel sorry for you if you're working for yourself. Peter worked for himself, and when he fished for himself, he was out all night and caught nothing. And whenever he fished in obedience to Jesus, his nets were full. Do you realize why you may be so frustrated at work? Nothing seems to be working out. All the relationships seem to be strained and harsh. Have you ever thought that the reason might be is that you are actually working for yourself and you are not working for Christ? Have you ever committed your vocation to Him so fully that you recognize that the responsibility and the burden no longer rests with me? It is His. It'll change the way in which you view your work tomorrow. What a travesty that many people would think that their Christianity is confined to one day a week, not understanding that in the Bible, of the 40 great men and women in the Bible whom we admire, 75% never had a religious job. Whether it's Abraham or Daniel or Joseph, none of them had religious jobs. They simply represented God where they were in their, quote, secular vocations. You are God's representative wherever you are. Jesus gave an illustration when he was here on earth about a man who did not bring God into his vocation. He did not understand these principles or try to apply them. Jesus said that he was a rich man, and he said to himself, you know, my crops are doing so well, I'm going to tear down these barns and I'm going to build greater ones because I've got more grain than I can possibly handle. And then I will say to my soul, soul, thou hast much goods laid up for many years. Take thine ease, eat, drink, and be merry. And then Jesus said, that night the man died, and it was all gone. What was this man's problem? First of all, he confused his soul with his body. When he said, soul, thou hast much goods stored up for many years, he should have said, my body does. His soul was shriveled. His soul was dead because God was not in it. Next, he confused himself with God. Five times he uses the word I will say to my soul, thou hast much goods. I will build barns. Nobody can say that because you don't know when your life will be cut off. And finally, he confused time for eternity. That night he died and it was all over. I can't help but think that I am speaking to a man who is here today, who's so absorbed in his job, it's his life, and someday it's all going to be gone and his soul will be required, and he discovered that though he provided so much for his body and so much for his identity to be somebody, in eternity it's all gone and he will be there without Christ. What an awful thing. Begin by receiving the free gift of eternal salvation through Jesus Christ our Lord. And once you belong to Him, you give your vocation to Him, and you say, if these principles worked for slaves in the first century, surely they can work for employees in the 20th. Let's pray. Our Father, we are reminded of a little poem that says, only one life, 'twill soon be past. Only what's done for Christ will last. Today we want to give you thanks for every person who is here and his or her vocation. And we have such a rich congregation in terms of variety, in terms of ability. We just marvel at the people that you bring to Moody Church. We pray that each one today might be uplifted and know that you have called them in a mighty way to represent you. Make us faithful in doing that. And then for those who have never believed on Christ, have never accepted Him as Savior, today even may they say, Lord Jesus, be mine, that I might serve you and not myself. Before I close this prayer, if you need to talk to God, if you need to take your hands off your life, off your vocation, and give it to God, would you do that at this moment? Thank you, Father, for hearing us. In Jesus' name, amen.
11: My friend, this is Pastor Lutzer. One of the things I've discovered in life is that life is hard, and it seems to be hard for everyone. We are all struggling with something. But I want to introduce you to a story that is very remarkable because it's a story of abuse, but it's also the story of God's wondrous grace. Many years ago, my wife and I met a woman by the name of Dory. She gave her story. After I listened to her, I told her that her story should be written up. It's a story, yes, of being rejected by her mother, being hated by her mother, she and her sister being taken to an orphanage and abandoned. It's a story that really resonates with a lot of people in a hurting world. We're making it available to you for a gift of any amount. The title of the book is Dory, the Girl Nobody Loved. I sure hope that you have a pen or pencil with you because I'm going to be giving you some contact info. And even as I do that, I am absolutely sure in my heart that this transforming story is going to impact many people. You may not think you need it, but you know someone who does. Here's what you do. 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
7: It's time again for you to ask Pastor Lutzer a question about the Bible or the Christian life. Coping with great loss is very hard, and it gets harder when you face two possible reasons for the loss, reasons which cannot both be true. Marilyn from Pennsylvania writes, "I'm struggling with the concept of God's sovereignty. I always thought that God had plan A, B, or C depending on how I decided to act or choose in a situation. But in a sermon, I heard you explain sovereignty as God knowing all things, being in charge of all things, and having the power over all things regardless of me. But I'm confused. Several years ago, my grandson Joshua died at the age of 3.5. We prayed for his healing after numerous surgeries on his lungs, heart, and brain. Our healing began when we accepted that God, in his infinite wisdom and sovereignty, chose to take him home. But my minister said to me that he believes that this happened not due to God's sovereign will, which I can accept, but that the devil interfered and has stolen Joshua without God's hand in it. He does say, though, that God will use this for his purpose at some point. To me, though, the difference is critical and not just superficial. Please help."
10: Marilyn, you're absolutely right. The difference is critical. It is not superficial. I hate to say this over the radio because I don't know your minister, but I do believe that he is wrong. I don't believe that it was a case of Satan stealing your grandson. I believe it is correct to say that God took him home. On one level, of course, there's a sense in which Satan is involved in these things because he's involved in sin. He's no doubt involved in sickness. But you have an illustration from the book of Job. Was Job's trial from God or the devil? On the one hand, it was from the devil. I mean, he did the dirty work. He's the one that caused the windstorm. He's the one who gave Job boils. But nonetheless, because the devil is under God's control and direction and can only do what God allows him to, Job clearly understood that this trial came to him from God, and Job said, "The Lord gave, and the Lord took away. Blessed be the name of the Lord," not the devil. And Job, here is your model. You have to say, it is the Lord who took your grandson. It is not cancer. It is not disease. That might have been the secondary cause, but the ultimate cause was the will of God. I'm so interested to notice that in your question, you say that you accepted the will of God, and it was easier for you to accept when you believed that God took him for a reason. Thanks, Marilyn. I'm so glad that even though sorrow is deep and it is lasting, I thank God it doesn't last forever. Hang on to that. God is in control, and someday you'll see your grandson again.
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4: There was this shift now where I said, how many other people have these inner thoughts that are driving them, where they know truth? 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Why are they still living in this emptiness and feeling not enough?
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5: Okay, we're talking emotions today.
4: Yeah.
5: So I'm going to leave and let you two win.
4: Your part was going to be in this.
5: I was like, about emotions. You know what?
6: We're going to talk to you. Alicia Michelle is with us, and she's going to analyze our emotions, specifically maybe yours, Dave.
4: There you go.
5: All right.
4: I am looking right at you right now.
5: Okay, I'm done. Let's talk emotions.
4: All right,
5: I mean, honestly, I'm joking. I'm so excited because I don't think
4: she's liking that.
5: I mean, I wouldn't categorize that men aren't emotional and women are. Because we all are, but you know, you're an emotional like coach. Tell us what that means.
4: It just means I help people learn how to manage them with confidence. So it doesn't mean that we aren't going to have the crazy ups and downs. It just means that we can learn how to have skills and practical things to understand how our body works, but also how to connect with God through this process. So that's what I love doing, because I feel like we all have emotions, like you said, in different degrees. And we've had a lot of things that may have told us we shouldn't talk about them, or we shouldn't deal with them, or they're not something God wants us to even have. Just focus on truth. And I think there's a middle road in there somewhere.
6: Well, even the title of your book, Emotional Confidence, which you just said, Three Simple Steps to Manage Emotions. Listen to this part. With science and scripture, and we've been on your podcast before, Alicia, but you also get into brain science in a lot of the things you talk about, which I thought, wow, that's interesting, because you're hitting brain science, you're hitting science, you're hitting scripture and Jesus. Yeah. Those don't always all go together.
4: Right. No, as somebody who has always been, I want to know the reason why behind something. To me, as I started, when God transitioned me to look more into this area, which I'm sure we'll talk about in a second, I wanted to understand, how were these emotions happening in my body? If God made our bodies and he designed our brains, then doesn't it make sense that we should understand things like neuroscience, understand how thoughts are formed, understand what happens to our body when we're feeling an intense emotion, so that we can partner better with the Holy Spirit to manage them well?
5: So, and I've never once had that thought. When you were saying that, I was like, yeah, we really should, shouldn't we?
4: Yeah.
5: I'm sort of kidding, but there were a lot of decades of my life as a young man, honestly, if I sat down and you were counseling me, you would say, Dave, you avoided it all those years, partly because of trauma in my childhood. Mm-hmm. And I learned to shut down emotions and perform.
4: Yes.
5: You know, just perform, get the job done. Don't even think about it. And I've learned as I've matured, everything you just said is so true.
4: Yeah.
5: We have to dive into what's going on underneath and understand it if we're going to be the people God has called us to be.
4: Right.
5: Is that true?
4: My story is the same as yours, basically.
5: Really?
4: Because for most of my life, I did push emotions down.

0: I didn't want to have anything to do with them. They got in the way of me needing to perform and to just get stuff done. And what do you do with an emotion when you don't, it won't go away? You can't change a situation. Like you said, there have been things in the past where it was like, if I go there, that means I have to open up this whole area. And what do I do with that? So it's easier to just keep going.
1: It's too traumatic. I've talked to so many people that say, I don't want to go to a counselor.
0: Yeah.
1: Because I don't want to open up
0: exactly.
1: the whole past because I don't know if I can survive that.
0: Right.
1: Because of the emotional trauma that they faced.
0: Absolutely. It, often there is a lot of emotional trauma there, but even if it isn't, there's the idea of, okay, great, God, I know there's stuff in there, but again, what do I do with it? And so that's why I love helping people understand the practical tools to say, here it is, Lord. How can I walk through this well with excellence, understanding how you made my body, not shaming myself for feeling this, but also not letting it rule my life? There is an in-between that I know you have for me. So help me to figure out how to partner with you to do that, how to even grow closer to you through that.
1: Some people might be thinking, why are we talking about this? Because this affects our marriages.
0: Amen.
1: It
0: yes,
1: affects
0: everything.
1: Our parenting. It affects
0: yeah.
1: everything in our families.
0: Yeah.
1: And even how do we help our kids
0: right.
1: with these big emotions? So yes, this totally fits in.
2: I mean, if there's anything I've learned as a husband, and I didn't know this when I first got married, maybe a lot of us don't, I have to understand Ann's emotions and lean into what she's feeling, what she's thinking.
0: Right.
2: I didn't want to do that. I'd be like, you're good, right? Please just be good.
0: Just go deal with that on your own, honey. Just go deal
2: We're good.
0: That.
2: Yeah. You're good, right? Okay, good. I'm going to go
1: and
2: do
1: And I'd
2: my-
1: be like, what are you feeling?
0: Right.
1: And he would say, I don't know.
0: I know.
1: And so this really applies.
2: What do you mean you know?
0: Well, just, you know, my husband is more of a quiet guy. And so he sometimes I have a hard time understanding what he is feeling. And just I think men in general, it's harder for them to understand what's going on inside. So
2: what do you do with that?
1: Wait, let's get to our story.
2: You're a coach. Yeah, I mean, yeah, you can tell us how you got into it. But I mean, right away, there's husbands listening going,
0: sure.
2: Or wives going, yeah, that's my husband. So what do I do with that?
0: Yeah.
2: What do you do?
0: Well, I think you can only handle you. So even if, like with that original thing, when you just said a second ago to Anne, I want to know what you're feeling. I need to understand your emotions. Well, before you can even understand her emotions, she needs to know what's going on and how to process it. So yes, that question comes up of how do I fix him? How do I get him to talk about his feelings? Of course. But the first question is, let's focus on what's happening in you and understanding you so that if that time comes, understand how to express it even and be more sympathetic and compassionate.
1: Because that expressing part is really important too.
0: Oh, yes. Definitely.
3: 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I'm Luke Middendorf, president of Family Life, and I'm glad you're here for Family Life today. 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Thank you.
2: Okay, I guess we gotta go back and say, okay, what's your story?
0: How do we get started in this? I've always been someone who's been very emotional. The official, I guess, term is a highly sensitive person, HSP, if you've heard of that term before, but had no idea what to do with it. I was always just very driven, very performance, very perfectionistic, like that kind of stuff. So I don't got time to deal with the other things. And that worked for me for a really long time until I noticed when I got married, like, you know, there's tension that builds and things are overall fine, but then there's these little things that keep building, things that don't get resolved, things that can't change. Like, my husband was traveling a ton and I had a lot of young kids by myself and all this pressure on me. That all came to a head in 2017 when I suddenly started getting a really bad headache out of nowhere. And I don't have headaches. I was about to go on a missions trip down to Mexico. Went down there and it got really, really bad to the point where I had to go to the leader and say, this is, you know, I need to have somebody else help me find some medicine or something, but nothing was helping it. And so finally about 2 a.m. one morning, it was the second night there, I went outside into the desert and I heard that voice of God to say, you need to go home and you need to go home right now.
1: Wow.
0: God, I'm leading a Bible study. Like, we have already short staffed. Like, this is not possible. Next morning, I went back to the leader and I said, I think I need to go home. And he's like, okay, no problem. Right. So they drove me to the border. My husband picks me up. It was a Saturday, thankfully, because when you have a headache and it's a Saturday, you pretty much go to the ER.
1: Right.
0: That's the only thing you can do. So I got to the ER and they took scans and did all this stuff and said, you're having a vertebral artery dissection. How are you even standing here? We don't even know how you are walking around. We need to send you to a specialty hospital. Like, I was like, what are you talking about? They kept asking me, were you doing bungee jumping? What were you doing in Mexico? And I was like, I'm on a mission trip. I'm a mom, you know, like nothing. But they said, the injuries that we see in your neck right now are on par with someone in an accident or someone who had been doing bungee jumping and they had their neck snap. And they're like, they kept asking me all these questions. Long story short, I ended up in the hospital for a week. A few days later, the other side had a dissection. Went back to the hospital.
2: The dissection, I didn't know until I read your book.
0: Yeah.
2: It folds in.
0: Yeah. So an aneurysm is a vessel that would expand outward. A dissection is where the vessel collapses inside of itself and like the inner lining separates from the outer lining, blood clots start to form. The vertebral arteries are in your neck. And so there was some blood clots that were forming. I did have a few mini strokes while I was there in the hospital. So I spent the next 9 months on my back. I could not do anything. I had everything taken away from me.
2: And
0: everything.
2: Four kids.
0: We were homeschooling at the time. My husband was out of work at the time. We'd been out of work for 15 months. But it was a God thing because I could not get out of bed. I could not feed myself. I had to have injections 5 times a day to keep my blood thin. Like all of these things. If I didn't have my husband there, he completely had to take over everything. So interestingly, you know, as soon as I started getting better, that's when the job offer finally came through. So, you know, God works.
1: But I'm thinking of you too, Alicia, because I'm a doer.
0: Yeah.
1: I'm a go-getter. And so are you.
0: Yeah.
1: And here you are on your back. You can't even be a mom,
0: no,
1: really.
0: I couldn't do anything. And that is a very sobering place to be.
2: Yeah.
0: When God takes everything away, you have nothing but just the aloneness with the Lord. And it was just like, you need to change. Like, I'm going to give you a second chance here, but it's not hacks. It's not like, oh, I just need to sleep a little bit more. Because people have been telling me for years, I was sleeping 4 hours a night for probably about 15 years.
1: Wait, what?
0: Yeah, I went to bed at 12:30 and woke up at 4:30.
1: Why?
0: Because I had so much to do, quote unquote. That was how I felt like I was at least able to do something in my life, is just get stuff done. So that just had built up. So it was more than just like, oh, you need to sleep. It was like, what is keeping you stuck in this pattern where all that you are doing is just to perform, to please? There's something in there. And so as I began investigating that, learning more about that, learning about the science, especially how the mind works, I ended up becoming certified as a neuro coach, understanding how that works and how to help others. I realized I'd been working with women up to that point already, but there was this shift now where I said, how many other people have these inner thoughts that are driving them where they know truth? They know that God loves them. They know that they're enough in Christ. But why are they still, and I'm including me in the they, why are they still not living from that? Why are they still living in this emptiness and feeling not enough?
1: I used to say that all the time.
0: Yeah.
1: Even going to seminary, I felt like I knew all the right answers.
0: Right.
1: I know what the Bible says about identity, how much he loves me, how he's with me. I couldn't get that head knowledge to get down into my heart.
0: Exactly.
1: To feel
2: okay,
1: it.
2: You got
1: to
2: answer the question. I mean, everybody's asking, okay, why? Because that is everybody's journey.
0: Isn't that so cool? So I began understanding how the brain works. So to make it very simple, if we think of the brain as the subconscious part of our brain, we'll call it that, and the logical prefrontal cortex. So in the subconscious part of our brain, there are these patterns that we've developed. And these patterns and habits are very helpful Like it helps us know how to pick up a glass, knows how to use a fork because our brain has learned how to do that. And it's like running a little computer program every time we do that. But around the ages of 9 to 11, the brain starts creating those same patterns around identity, specifically around love, worth, and enough. So without us even realizing it, we're starting to see, what is happening in my life that makes me feel loved? What is happening in my life to make me feel worthy? Well, if you live in a place where maybe your looks have made you feel worthy, or somebody told you that if you got good grades, so those patterns start to be developed. And the brain just says, when you're in that stimulus where I need to feel loved, oh, well, this works. So you just do it. So it's this almost automatic patterning. Well, maybe we get to an age where logically we go, oh, I learned this about me, about what Jesus says about me. That's not the same. So there's this battle happening.
1: Okay, I have to stop us. 9 to 11, what was going on in your life that began to kind of cement in those thoughts on identity?
2: 9 to 11, you know me with remembering my childhood. I mean, dad's gone, brother died, little brother.
0: Wow.
2: Just mom and I.
1: I mean, but that was before, but 9 through 11, I'm thinking like, this is when you just go off in sports.
2: Yeah, I was just going to say sports and music. Yeah, music started at 8, saw the Beatles movie and boom, that was it. But sports and music were my ticket to be loved and enough.
0: Yeah.
2: And approved, yeah.
1: Okay, I want to hear yours too, Alicia, because mine, I was 11 and I had become the MVP of my gymnastics team, but it's also when I was that age when I came home with some medals, and some of our listeners have heard this. I had done the best I had ever done on this huge regional statewide gymnastics meet, and I had everything set out on display. I'm the youngest of four.
0: Wow.
1: And I said, my dad came home and I was in bed and I told my mom, have him wake me up when he sees all this, because we're such a sports family, performance family.
0: Yeah.
1: And my brother, oldest brother, came in at the time too, and he was older, in his 20s. Mm-hmm. And they said to me, I had a third in the all around, or a fourth. Mm-hmm. They said, we are the Barons. We are the best.
0: What?
1: Don't come home unless you have a first place. And so, I mean, think about 11 years old.
0: Yeah.
1: We just don't try our best.
0: No.
1: We have to be the best. Wow. And their hearts were good. Like, I had a great family, but, and they're thinking this is going to motivate her.
0: Exactly.
1: But I'm thinking neurologically, what happened that day? And it just sucked.
2: So that gets sort of cemented in.
1: Okay. What about you, Alicia?
0: To be fair, it's probably, it could go 9 to 13, even extends a little further, but still the same range. I think I learned from very early on that grades mattered. And my sister, who is an amazing woman, like, she and I are super close, so I can say this to her now, but she was always the cute, funny one who got all the attention. And I was the smart, serious, work hard one. So I kind of realized this is my role. I get really good grades and I get attention. And also about that time, interestingly, when you're talking about just events in life, because I'd never really thought about this before, but there was a girl, third, fourth, fifth grade. There was a girl who was my best friend, who out of nowhere, I just didn't even see it. She just said, I'm not your friend anymore. I don't like you. And she turned all of my friends against me.
1: That's pretty typical for girl life.
0: Yeah.
1: Too.
0: So I remember feeling so betrayed and like out of left field. And I know like that is one of the deepest fears that I have, is that somebody will just kind of blindside me.
1: Like betray you.
0: Like betray you or blindside you with that information. And so I think, looking back on that, that really has been something I've had to work through.
1: I think this would be an interesting conversation with a spouse.
0: Yeah.
1: Get those 9 to 13.
0: Yes.
1: What were some of the core things that you remember that maybe have shaped your fears or identity?
0: It's a powerful conversation.
1: Even for teenagers, that'd be really
2: interesting. Well, then what do you do with it? You know, because I'm like, okay,
1: yeah, you started going into that, so help us.
2: I want to be a performance guy,
0: That's such a great question. Because I don't think you have to get rid of the performance or the excellence or living in that way.
1: But the lie.
0: But the lie that's developed, the lie that this is all that I am. So as part of this training, I have learned how to do a technique called brain priming. So we go back to, where did this come from? What are the specific words that are being said. It's not a 2-second kind of conversation. It takes some time to figure out what that is. We can identify when these incidences occurred, why it makes sense. And this whole process actually is kind of where the ADD model, which I know we're going to talk about, where that came from, because it's acknowledging why it makes sense that you went through that and why you felt that way. Discerning what is the lie. What is the lie and what is the truth in that? Mm. And then deciding, what are we going to do with that? So we create a script, a brain priming script. The great news about the brain is that because it is neuroplastic, it can change. Our brains are not the same they were 6 months ago. We're always getting new neurons. We get 1,200 new neurons every day. Mm. Because of that, we can change these patterns. God is, which to me is like the most beautiful example of that verse in Lamentation that says his mercies are new every morning. Mm. We have a chance to rework these things. So the brain priming process is to take this script of things that I help as a person trained to do this, I help them create what this is, understanding what are the things that you need to hear from God to help that heal. Mm. Like for me, it might've been about betrayal. Like we talked about, being enough. I don't have to excel in sports to be enough. I can excel in sports, but I don't have to do that to be worthy. So reworking on that. And then the science shows us that it's not 30 days to change a habit. It's actually 61 to 64 days. Hmm. So what happens after 30 days is that if you think of a neural network as a highway, so it's like the highway is being dismantled. Every time we have a thought, it's being strengthened. So it's being built up. If we decide to not have that thought anymore and we have a different thought, the brain says, oh, we're building something new. Okay, we'll start pulling off this old one and building this other one over here. About 30 days, 50% of the time it's choosing the old highway and 50% of the time it's choosing the new highway.
1: That's fascinating that our brains can do that.
0: We feel like we're making change, but the fact is 50% of the time you still got the old highway going.
1: Yeah.
0: So we have to go all the way to 60 to 64 where that old highway is gone and the new one comes. And I love taking people through this process because the stuff that starts to change in them, it's such a subtle thing. I don't tell them, like at certain points of the process, you see certain things happening, but suddenly they'll start seeing themselves. Oh, wow. I was not afraid to stand up to her and just like it was a second nature to not have that conversation or, it's okay if I lost that game. You know, I'm fine.
1: It reminds me of Romans 12:2.
0: Yes.
1: Which says, don't be conformed to this world, but be transformed by the renewing of our minds.
0: Yes.
1: I mean, it's exactly what's happening.
0: Amen.
1: You're being transformed by creating this new neuropathway.
0: Exactly.
1: Yeah. And God can help. I mean, we have the Holy Spirit in us who can help us. That happened in our marriage where I was in that rut of constantly thinking about how Dave was doing things wrong.
0: Exactly.
1: It took me a while, which makes sense with this, the whole how long it takes
2: it
1: to
2: taken
1: change
2: her
1: a
2: more
1: habit.
2: Than 60,
1: it was like 60 years,
2: days.
1: Probably years.
0: Well, but think about it. Why did it take longer or why does it take longer for us? Because for you, there was that conflict happening of, I want to think differently.
1: Yeah.
0: I want to talk differently about him, but this is still happening.
1: Yeah.
0: So it's like this ongoing tension.
1: Right.
0: Both are being built, so to speak, at the same time.
1: Yeah.
2: So how did it work for you? I mean, are you still like back in the bed at night? I mean, you're 9 months. I mean,
0: that was
2: crazy
0: awful.
2: To understand. Was that a life-changing like future? Not physically, but you know, emotionally, vocationally, everything.
0: Oh, yeah. So everything changed for me in terms of what I felt God calling me to focus on. Mm. Before, I had been writing and talking to women about homeschooling and marriage and family, things like that, which there's nothing wrong with that. He just had shifted now. Wow, there is this whole need for amazing Christian women who love Jesus, gone to every Bible study, know all the things, but are still crippled because they're stuck in these patterns. How can we help them find freedom? And I know that process of renewal I had to go through. And sometimes even when I start seeing some of these patterns start to build up again, it's like, thankfully God has given me the ability to notice now and the tools to say, mm-mm. We're not dealing with that and we're not going back. So it's definitely been a life change for me and given me the freedom and the confidence, I guess, to not be afraid.
2: I mean, what was your lie that you identified?
0: I think the biggest one was that I have to be perfect to be loved. I have to perform to be loved. That was probably my biggest one because I would go to sleep and only stop working when I felt, this is so crazy, when I felt like my brain could not even focus or think at all. Like when my eyes and my head started hurting so much. Have you ever gotten to that point where you've just worked yourself so far? So I would get to that point and I would not let myself stop until I got to that point because I was like, well, then you obviously haven't worked hard enough. There's more for you to do today. I remember thinking that over and over and over.
1: Like you had to be to the point of exhaustion.
0: Yeah, because that's working hard. You just have to get it all done.
1: I think this is a super interesting conversation.
2: Of course you do. It's about emotions.
1: I know.
2: I loved it too.
1: Did you?
2: Oh, yeah. This is going to be great for guys and women.
1: Yeah, we're going to get into it more tomorrow too.
2: Yeah, her book's called Emotional Confidence, and you can get it at familylifetoday.com and just click on the link in the show notes. And she'll be back with us tomorrow.
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9: 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And I'm wondering if you've heard that phrase, count your blessings. While this is a figure of speech designed to help people notice and appreciate the good things they have, rather than focus on the negative, what if I asked you to actually do this? Actually count your blessings. What things would you include on that list? Some might put material things like a house, a car, or maybe a boat. Other people may immediately point to the blessing of children or grandchildren. Or maybe you're like me and you're an animal lover, so you might put down the family dog. I'd venture to guess many Americans would point to some sort of financial or material prosperity when thinking about blessings. Well, Chuck Bentley wants to widen all of our horizons on this topic, coming up next on My Money Life. Stick around to hear it on KHCB.
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11: Do you sense a need in your life for more of the power of God to win others to Christ? We sometimes think we need to feel the power of God in order to be used by Him. However, the Apostle Paul in 2 Corinthians 12:10 said, "Therefore I take pleasure in infirmities, in reproaches, in needs, in persecutions, in distresses for Christ's sake. For when I am weak, then I am strong." 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God will use you to bring others to Christ when you recognize that you can't accomplish God's work on your own and are willing for Him to work through you. When you match your need with His supply, you will experience God's anointing and power to accomplish His will. This is Jerry Wiles challenging you to exchange your weakness for God's strength.
10: For more information on being a faithful witness, contact Jerry Wiles at 877-594-4426. 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Jerry Wiles has authored the book, The Faithful Witness.
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13: It's 84 and mostly cloudy. Wind is from the southeast at 15 to 20 miles per hour. Today, thunderstorms with a high in the low 90s. Tonight, mostly cloudy with a low in the upper 70s. Then tomorrow, thunderstorms with a high in the low 90s. A few showers tomorrow night with a low in the mid 70s. It's 84 and mostly cloudy.
14: We are all blessed. Hi, I'm Chuck Bentley with My Money Life from Crown. It's common for people to associate God's blessings with material wealth, as in the lives of Abraham, David, or Solomon. Yes, they were very wealthy men, but blessings are much more than just money. In the New Testament, blessing means being fully satisfied in God, no matter whether rich or poor. Sometimes God removes the idols in our lives that keep us from fully depending on Him. He blesses us in ways that draw us closer to Himself and the reality of our desperate need for Him. Now, this certainly isn't the world's definition of being blessed. The reason God supplies a surplus of wealth to some Christians is so they can provide for the needs of others. True wealth comes with the responsibility of giving. The duties of stewarding what God provides are heavy because of the lures of the world and the temptations to compromise. It demands recognition of God's ownership, the need to avoid indulgence, and the commitment to use the money for kingdom purposes. Paul said, "You will be enriched in every way, to be generous in every way, which through us will produce thanksgiving to God." 2 Corinthians 9:11. 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He wants us to wisely steward whatever He provides, then learn to be content in whatever situation we find ourselves. So without considering your income, your wealth, or your bank account, can you say with me, "I am truly blessed"? Will you join us in Knoxville, Tennessee this September 10th through the 12th? We plan to celebrate all that God has done through Crown over the last 50 years. Learn more at crown.org/50 years. 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

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I am Dawn Ray. Russell Moore has written an article about what he has learned by teaching the same book in the Bible twice, but 20 years apart. And the theology is still as true today as it was back in 2007, Russell says, but it seems that it's written by two separate people. And that's when he realized exactly what had happened. The Bible, still the same. But Russell Moore says, I am different. And that realization shook me into thinking how the Bible actually works. He said, as I looked through my notes, I realized I disagreed with almost nothing that I had written 20 years ago. Convinced then, just as I still am, that the book of Hebrews, brilliant, absolutely a brilliant key to interpreting the rest of the Bible. I'm still convinced the book gives us a brilliant argument for the superiority of Christ over angels, over the devil, over Moses, over the priesthood, over the sacrificial system and the tabernacle, even over our own temptations. But Russell says, what I noticed in those old notes is not so much what I was arguing for as what I was arguing against. And I recognize that the call to avoid drifting backwards or backsliding or however we term it now, it's mostly in terms of two primary problems, doctrinal error and moral laxity. And he preached one and the other in hopes that we would no longer backslide. But Russell said, I missed something. I'll tell you what he shares in this Christianity Today article. What I learned about teaching the same book twice, 20 years apart. ChristianityToday.com. 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

0: Jesus told the story about the religious leader that compared himself to others and the broken sinner that admitted his sins. 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Jesus said we must admit our sin and depend on His righteousness, not our own, to be forgiven. 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

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Hi, I'm Dawn Ray. Russell Moore, he's a pastor, an author, a leader within the church, and he's written an article about something he's learned over the last 20 years. The name, What I Learned Teaching the Same Book Twice 20 Years Apart. Russell found his notes from when he taught the book of Hebrews in 2007. And he said, I still agree with everything theologically that I taught then, but the perspective has changed on how God works in our lives because of what's transpired in these last 20 years. He said, I still agree with everything that I taught. Fundamentally, I was thinking that we were presuming the grace of God, for instance, when our confidence and our complacency, it does still apply, but I missed the warnings of a God who is a consuming fire. Hebrews, a sophisticated theological reflection, and it does warn us repeatedly, a fearful thing to fall into the hands of a living God. Hebrews 10:31. It's all right there. But Russell says, what I missed is the major problem the book addresses. It's not too much confidence, it's too little. Basically, the people in the book that were being addressed, they were sliding backwards. It's true. But Russell said, I couldn't see why. Why were they sliding backwards? They were being taught the truth of who God is. They were being taught how He is the consuming fire. What did I miss 20 years ago? I'll share that with you in a few moments. Right now, music from Keith and Kristen Getty on KHCB.

0: Welcome to the Bible study on KHCB. Today with Pastor Daniel Dominguez of the Iglesia Verdad en Amor, the Truth and Love Church located in Sugar Land, Texas. 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
1: Today will never happen again. 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And today, I want to begin with that simple but profound statement. Today will never happen again. Take it as a gift, not as a guarantee. Those words stopped me in my tracks the first time I read them. And later on, I discover that they were connected to the reflections of Eugene O'Kelly, the former chairman and CEO of one of the largest CPA firms in the world. In May of 2005, he was told that he had inoperable brain cancer and approximately 3 months to live. Imagine hearing those words. 3 months, one season of life, about 90 days. He actually lived 120 days after the diagnosis. And during those final months, he began seeing life differently, success differently. Time looked differently. Relationships looked different. Ordinary moments suddenly became sacred moments. As I reflected on his story, my mind immediately went to the final chapters of Deuteronomy. Specifically, today's reading in Deuteronomy chapter 31 in our 5x5x5 Bible reading program. 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Discover with me the power of the daily scripture reading. In Deuteronomy chapter 31, Moses also received news about the end of his earthly journey. Listen to those solemn words. And Moses went and spoke these words unto all Israel. And he said unto them, I am 120 years old this day. I cannot more go out and come in. Also the Lord hath said to me, thou shalt not go over this Jordan. After 40 years of leadership, after 40 years of walking through the wilderness, after 40 years of guiding a stubborn and often rebellious people, God tells Moses, your journey is ending. Lights out. And what amazes me is not merely that Moses is going to die. We all know death is inevitable. What amazes me is how Moses responds to the news. There's no self-pity. There's no anger. There's no jealousy. Instead, there's obedience, dignity, humility, and peace. Moses accepts the will of God. What an extraordinary man of God he was. And remember,

0: Moses was still strong. The Bible tells us that his eyes were not dim, nor his natural strength diminished. Physically, he was still capable. Mentally, he was still sharp. Spiritually, he was still useful. Yet God said, "Your assignment, Moses, is ending." That's one of the hardest lessons in life, learning that life is not ultimately under our control. We can plan, we can dream, we can build, we can organize, but our days remain in the hands of God. Psalm 90, another passage connected to Moses, says, "So teach us to number our days, that we may bring, that we may gain a heart of wisdom." Teach us to number our days, that we may gain a heart of wisdom. Most people live as if time were unlimited, but suddenly a diagnosis comes, a phone call comes, a tragedy comes, a funeral comes, and in one instant we realize how fragile life truly is. Do we really need someone to tell us we only have 90 days left before we can finally begin doing what matters most? Even though Eugene Kelly did not overly express his religious beliefs in the language he used, many of his reflections sound like somebody that had discovered eternal truths, the sacredness of time, the value of relationships, the importance of forgiveness, the blessings of presence, and the reality that peace cannot be found merely in achievements. Success alone cannot satisfy the human soul. The book of Deuteronomy contains Moses' final words. And there's always something powerful about final words. When someone knows that his earthly life is nearing its end, unnecessary things disappear, pretenses vanish, priorities become clear. Moses was not merely leaving behind instructions. He was leaving behind a spiritual legacy. And in chapter 31 of Deuteronomy, he gives instructions for the reading of God's word during the Feast of Booths. Listen to the beauty of this command. Gather the people together, men, women, children, and foreigners living among you, so they can listen well, so they may learn to fear the Lord your God and carefully follow all the words of this law. Notice that everyone is invited, men, women, children, foreigners. The word of God was not reserved for the elites or the scholars. God wanted the entire community to hear his voice. And then Moses commands something remarkable. After writing the words of the law, he tells the Levites to place the book of the law beside the Ark of the Covenant as a witness. Moses understood something very many people forget today. Leaders die, cultures change, generations pass, but the word of God remains. Empires rise and fall, economies prosper and collapse, technology advances, political systems shift, but the word of God still speaks with authority, clarity, and hope. One detail especially moves me in this chapter. Moses publicly appoints Joshua as his successor. That may not have been easy. Joshua was younger, less experienced, less tested. Perhaps Moses wondered privately, will Joshua succeed? Will the people follow him? Will he be strong enough to undergo the difficulties of leading such a stubborn people? But Moses did not resist God's plan. He does not cling to power. He does not sabotage the next generation. Instead, he encourages Joshua before all Israel, be strong and courageous. Great leaders do not merely build ministries. Great leaders prepare successors. Moses understood that the work belonged to God, not to himself. Then comes one of the most touching moments in the book. Moses writes a song. Eugene Kelly wrote a book called Chasing Daylight. Moses wrote a song. But Moses' song was not about celebrating himself. It was about glorifying God and warning future generations not to drift away from him. That is the difference between worldly legacies and spiritual legacies. One focuses on preserving our name. The other one focuses on pointing people towards God. Near the end of Deuteronomy, Moses blesses the tribes one by one. These are the words of the shepherd's heart. Moses is not merely a lawgiver standing on a mountain. He's a spiritual father blessing the people he loves. And eventually the inevitable happens. Moses dies. But what a testimony of the scripture gives him. There has not arisen a prophet in Israel like Moses, whom the Lord knew face to face. What an epithet. Not perfect, not flawless, not sinless. Moses made mistakes. He struggled. He failed at times. He even lost the privilege of entering the promised land. But he finished well. And dear friend, that may be one of the greatest goals in life. Not merely starting well, not merely appearing successful, but finishing well, faithful to the end. Perhaps today there is an unfinished matter in your life, a conversation you need to have, a person you need to forgive, a thank you that you need to express, a relationship you need to restore, a spiritual decision you keep putting off. Do not delay it forever. There is less time than you think. But here is the encouraging truth for today. Because of Jesus Christ, our story does not have to end in fear. For the believer, death is not the end of the road, it's the doorway to the presence of the Almighty. Jesus Christ died on the cross for our sins and rose again and offers forgiveness, peace, eternal life as a gift to everyone who trusts him as Lord and Savior. Moses could see the early promise, the earthly promised land, only from the distance. But through Christ, we're promised something even greater, an eternal home with God. So today, receive this day as a gift from God. Love deeply, forgive quickly, serve faithfully, walk humbly, read the Word of God. And above all, place your faith, place your trust in Jesus Christ as Lord and Savior. Because today will never happen again. And by the grace of God, you can finish well. God bless you.
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Hi, I'm Dawn Ray. Russell Moore, he taught the book of Hebrews and found his notes from 2007 as he has started teaching through this book in 2026. And he said what he missed 20 years ago was the why. People in the book of Hebrews were backsliding, but now it seems so much clearer. They were disillusioned and exhausted. They're pulled backwards to the old system, the things that they knew, the familiar. It wasn't because they didn't have this worldview that God had given them. It wasn't that they wanted to sin with impunity. It was that they were shaken, disappointed by grace because, as he puts it, it didn't seem to work. Everything around them had been upended. What they wanted in the book of Hebrews, the people, stability, something that would last. And that sense of disillusionment was earned by the evidence that they could see the things that were falling apart. And the writer of Hebrews doesn't even deny that. But of course, the truth of God's word, exalting the Lord Jesus because he has been crowned with glory and honor and placing everything under his feet. We see that truth in Hebrews 2, 5 through 8. But the people were looking around, and that's not what they were experiencing. Russell Moore has so much more to say, and I'm sure it resonates with you as well. The whole article, ChristianityToday.com, as he shares what I learned teaching the same book twice, 20 years apart. We'll actually continue this little series tomorrow afternoon, right here during the 1 o'clock hour, listening to KHCB. Breathe.

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1: It's 84 and cloudy. Wind is from the south-southeast at 15 to 20 miles per hour. Today, thunderstorms with a high in the low 90s. Tonight, mostly cloudy with a low in the upper 70s. Then tomorrow, thunderstorms with a high in the upper 80s. Tomorrow night, thunderstorms with a low in the upper 70s. It's 84 and cloudy.

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1: It's the same old story. Alcohol destroyed me family, sweeping me father overboard on Lake Michigan, then drawing me mother into the bottle. She sent me back to Ireland to my grandmother, who didn't want me, so I had a miserable childhood, often banging me head against a stone wall in frustration. I was 25 and already drinking hard by the time I returned to the U.S., where I taught Irish dancing and drove a bus to survive. I was a full-blown alcoholic when I married Katie. She begged me not to drink because it made me violent. Finally, she had me committed to the insane asylum, which almost did make me crazy. After 2 horrible years, I was released with no family, nothing but alcohol to keep me going. I added drugs and pills to my drinking, anything to ease the bitterness in my soul. At the age of 48, I was in Chicago, penniless and sick, literally hanging onto a street lamp on State Street when I saw Pacific Garden Mission and stumbled there for help. And never forgot how the superintendent rubbed me feet, trying to restore circulation, even as he shared God's love and plan of salvation with me. I received Christ as my Savior that night, but it was several months of Bible reading and prayer and the witness of other believers before I understood the magnitude of God's gift. I'm Dan Kearney saying, don't batter your soul on your own stubborn will. Let Jesus into your heart, and he will give you new life. And if the Son therefore shall make you free, ye shall be free indeed.
0: If you would like to be free from the weight of sin by accepting Jesus Christ as Lord and Savior, call 1-888-NEED-HIM right now. Free Indeed is a production of Pacific Garden Mission, 1458 South Canal Street, Chicago, Illinois, 60607. 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
2: We have absolutely no fuel. We have absolutely no diesel. A statement like this coming out of Cuba might seem like par for the course in recent months, but the dreaded moment, the tipping point, may have finally actually arrived.

0: Rolling blackouts in Cuba have been going on for a long time. A few hours a day, a few days a week. But since the oil blockade, the blackouts became more frequent and longer lasting. Still, rationing oil for the power grid that runs on it, the country limped along. But the oil had to run out sometime. Apparently now, it has. Last week, Havana saw back-to-back protests. How long can a country survive without power and fuel? How long can this go on? Politics is one thing, but for the millions of men and women, the children, the elderly of Cuba, this is a very scary moment. And so now, it's time to get on our knees and pray for the people of Cuba. Welcome to Haven Today. I'm David Wolin, sharing the great story that's all about Jesus. And today we begin a new series called Growing in Assurance. And to be specific, we're going to be talking about the assurance of salvation that God gives to all who are in Christ. The assurances are there, not just a little, but in abundance. And yet there's a difference, isn't there, from what you know to be true and how the idea of that truth sits within your soul. You can know something is true, and yet deep down it doesn't feel that way. Doubts creep in, and it's more common among Christian believers than many of us realize.
1: I found myself 7 or 8 years at the time into a new pastorate, preaching and ministering week in and week out, and I was just amazed at the conversations, the number of conversations I was having with people, young, old, all kinds of people, where assurance of salvation was just the biggest issue in their life.
0: That's the voice of pastor and author Greg Gilbert, who will be joining us in a moment to talk about this topic of assurance. But you know, I think sometimes as believers, we tend to think about assurance as something you only need once, if at all. We think one and done, like learning to ride a bike. You may start wobbly, but once you get it, you're good to go. And in big bucket categories, assurance of salvation can work like that, but that's if we're thinking of it like a light switch with two positions, off and on. But what if assurance is less like a switch and more like a dial? In my experience, it's more like the latter. It's a little like the way a child needs the reassurance of a parent's love for them, especially after getting into trouble. And nothing but a hug from dad or mom will satisfy that need for reassurance. Just like children need this from their parents, we need it as children of God. So let's remove whatever stigma we might feel associated with this topic, because we can all grow in our assurance. And when I read the book written by my guest today, that's precisely the experience that I had. It's called Assured. Discover grace, let go of guilt, and rest in your salvation. This is for every Christian. Whether your walk is confident or a little wobbly right now, this will strengthen you and deepen your walk with Jesus and settle your heart into a deeper peace. And we'd love to send you this book with our thanks for your gift of ministry support. 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And now we'll get things kicked off today with a reminder of where our confidence comes from. Here's Selah with Before the Throne of God Above.

0: This is Haven Today. I'm David Wolin, and joining me now is Pastor Greg Gilbert. He's the senior pastor of Third Avenue Baptist Church in Louisville, Kentucky. Greg, welcome to the program.
1: Thanks, David. Good to be with you.
0: Okay, before we get into this topic here, I just have to tell you, Louisville is easily one of my all-time favorite cities in America. Great schools there, great seminary, really good food, and it's a boom town these days. I know that because I was there just a couple of months ago, and there are a lot of solid churches, but it's quite a missions field as well, isn't it?
1: You know, the Lord's been kind to the city over the last 25 years. I tell people a lot of times if something were to happen to me and the church that I pastor, there are probably 15 other churches that I would be totally happy with my family going to, which is a huge blessing to the city, I think.
0: That's a big statement. Well, I'm glad that you are willing to join me here for a conversation on a topic that, at least from where I sit, I don't hear this being talked about all that much anymore. And I think it desperately needs more attention. So the topic is often described as assurance of salvation. You wrote a book on this. And in my view, which I told you before we hit the record button, this I think is one of the very best books out there. Maybe the best I know that's been written in our time speaking to the issue. So the title is Assured. The subtitle, Discover Grace, Let Go of Guilt, and Rest in Your Salvation. I definitely have my own take on why this is important, but I would love to hear it from you first. Do you remember what compelled you to write this book in the first place?
1: Yeah, I do. I found myself 7 or 8 years at the time into a new pastorate where I was preaching and ministering week in and week out. And I was just amazed at the conversations, the number of conversations I was having with people, young, old, all kinds of people, where assurance of salvation was just the biggest issue in their life. And, you have enough of those conversations and you figure out that a lack of assurance can be a symptom of a whole lot of different diseases.
0: Right.
1: And so you offer somebody this kind of medicine and it doesn't work, spiritual medicine, and it doesn't work, right? You offer them another kind of spiritual medicine and it does work. Had one guy, it was just as simple as sort of doing some biblical interpretation and explanation with him about the blasphemy against the Holy Spirit. Once I explained that to him, he just kind of went, so that's that. And he's been fine for years.
0: Yeah. So that's interesting. Hearing you describe it like that, pastoral ministry has been described as the cure and care of souls. Mm-hmm. And there's really both going into this topic because pastorally, you're coming along aside somebody with a huge question.
1: That's right.
0: And I'm actually kind of amazed to hear you say that so many were actually asking you about it because I've seen this be something that kind of lurks kind of under the surface. In fact, somebody told me this week, and I was talking about this interview that we were going to do, and she said, I'm so glad you're doing that. She said, I feel that a lot, but I feel afraid to say something because then people might think, well, maybe she's not a Christian or I'll feel inferior or weak or immature or something like that. And I've often wondered how many people have something like this, just sort of, it's not all of their spiritual life or Christian experience, but it's kind of like a sliver of it. And they just don't know quite what to do with it. Mostly they just try to ignore it, but it's always there kind of nagging at them like a pebble in their shoe.
1: I guess it's many, many Christians. And like I said, it's going to be for a lot of reasons, but I think if you're a pastor of a church, you probably have that conversation more than the average member, you're a safe person to come talk to about it, right? Where you may not want an entire church to know about your struggle. You're usually fine with your pastor knowing about it.
0: Yeah. Well, it makes me think maybe we need to recalibrate the question a little bit because if the perception is this is the thing that weak Christians struggle with, or maybe, but in reality, and this was for me, something that I took away from reading your book, God's word seems to presume that there's going to be some measure of struggle with this in the Christian life and is so proactive coming at it from all kinds of different directions to constantly reassure us and reground us in our assurance, which for me is a very comforting thought because it almost gives us permission to be, honest about some of the struggles as they come.
1: Yeah, there are entire books of the New Testament that were written literally to settle people's faith. mm-hmm. because it had been unsettled by, you know, any number of things. So Revelation, for instance, was written
0: yes.
1: to settle people's faith who were under persecution. First John is super interesting because mm-hmm. most people, when they come to that book, the only thing they know about it is that John, if they know anything, is that John offers these three tests or marks of a true Christian. Mm-hmm. And they approach that book typically by thinking it's a scary book, uh-huh. right? It's going to throw my faith into question because I'm going to measure myself against these three tests or marks. And John's whole point is that I'm failing and I'm bad. Mm-hmm. And therefore I'm supposed to doubt my salvation and get good, like get right. Where the whole book, if you read it, is actually meant to settle mm-hmm. the church's faith because it had mm-hmm. been thrown into turmoil. And the way John uses his three tests or marks or whatever is to say to that church, guys, you're not fake Christians. You mm-hmm. are, in fact, not friends with the world. You are, in fact, loving each other. You do, in fact, have a profession of Jesus as the Son of God. So settle down, you know, just take a breath. You're fine.
0: Yeah.
1: And it's amazing when you realize, oh, John's not being mean and trying to unsettle people's faith. He's being a pastor and telling them to calm down.
0: Mm, that's really helpful. We've established that even though it sounds like a simple question, and the way that you phrased it in the book, the question sometimes people are asking is, am I a Christian really? Mm-hmm. And it sounds like a simple, straightforward question. And it would be a mistake, though, to answer it in a simple, straightforward answer. And as you said, there are a lot of different causes that result in that kind of presenting symptom. So mm-hmm. walk me through this. As a pastor, you're sitting down, someone tells you, I'm afraid to admit this, but I actually think I might not actually be a Christian. I have a lot of doubt about this. What's your first instinct? What's the first thing you want to ask or talk about?
1: I just want to ask questions first. I want to know, is there a particular time in your life when this doubt started? Mm-hmm. Or has it been kind of present with you since you became a Christian? Mm-hmm. Is it being caused by anything that you can identify? Or do mm-hmm. we need to kind of try to identify what's causing it? And sometimes the answer will come out immediately. Yeah, it's being caused by this persistent sin in my life, or it's being caused because I'm scared to death that I've blasphemed against the Holy Spirit. Mm-hmm. I don't see the kind of fruit in my life that I wish I saw. So sometimes as they talk through it, you can identify it.
0: Yeah.
1: Yeah, I remember a guy that his faith was thrown into turmoil because he was comparing his own sense of joy in Christ mm-hmm. to the joy that he saw mm-hmm. in a particular preacher when that preacher was preaching at conferences. Mm-hmm. And he said, I don't feel the same kind of joy that apparently he feels when he's in the pulpit. And I just said, dude, you have to stop doing that because I know the preacher that you're talking about, and he's not that joyful all the time. Like, he's in the pulpit and he's loving Christ at that point, but he has his moments also.
0: Yeah.
1: But the comparison of yourself to other Christians, especially when it's your worst moment compared mm-hmm. to their best moment, is just deadly.
0: Yeah, it is. It is. You just gave a good description of social media, by the way. Speaking of the comparison games, we're constantly doing that, and now we've got all the help in the world we didn't need to make that a way of life. But then when it comes to a spiritual crisis like this, where do we turn? And, you know, I'll throw one more in there too, because there's a couple of people, this is not as common, but I've encountered this more than once now, where there's somebody that they just, it's almost like it's impossible to put their finger on it. Like, no amount of assurance, no amount of profession, no amount of pastoral care and prayer. I mean, it's like a lifelong battle that just never seems to relent. And there may well be some people listening right now who may be their experience. And so I'm praying over the course of our conversation, what is heard will help quell some of that, you know, deep pain and fear and turmoil in people's souls. So in the book, you outline four categories, four main sources of assurance. Maybe that'd be a good place to start. Just kind of briefly walk us through those, and then, you know, as we progress, we can get a little bit more deeper into each of them.
1: Assurance has a particular architecture to mm-hmm. it. It's a kind of intellectual, spiritual architecture to it. And the way to think about it is that, biblically speaking, there are four drivers of assurance, things that create assurance the more you put weight on them. But they don't all operate in exactly the same way.
0: Yeah.
1: So in a way, it's almost best to think of it as a car. You can use an analogy of a car and say,
0: great.
1: Okay, speed is assurance, let's just say. There are two of the biblical drivers of assurance that I think operate and work like the accelerator on the car. So you push down on the accelerator, you give weight to it, you give attention to it, and you get more speed. Those two accelerators are the promises of God and the truths of the gospel. So if you really delve deep into what God has promised in Christ and then what he has done in Christ, that would be the gospel. The more you understand those things at every point, the deeper your assurance is gonna go. And you'll find over time that nagging doubt will just dissolve in the face slowly. It doesn't all happen at once, but it'll slowly dissolve in the light of the gospel and the promises of God. So we can talk about those individually if you want to, but those are the two accelerators. There's another driver of assurance, which is the Bible talks about as the fruits of obedience, right? So it's the Jesus talks about a believer as a tree, it's a fruit tree. And if the tree is alive, if the root is good, then the tree is going to produce fruit. That's why he says things like, you'll know them by their fruits, right? Because you see the fruit on the tree. The difference between fruits of obedience and those other two is that the fruits of obedience don't function like an accelerator. So so you can't just put weight and attention on your fruits, your obedience, and expect that to create assurance. Like, you can't just wake up and say, I'm going to be super obedient today. I'm going to have so much fruit today and then have more assurance at the end of the day. It doesn't work like that.
0: No, most of my teen years are a testimony to the fact that it doesn't work like that.
1: No, it's like taking dead apples and painting them red and then duct taping them up on the tree. It just, doing more obedient stuff does not create spiritual life. That's backwards. So in the car analogy, the fruits of obedience don't work like an accelerator. They work like a speedometer. So if they indicate something to you about the state of the car. So if you want to go from 40 to 80 miles an hour, you can't just reach up to your car and push the needle on the speedometer up and expect the car to go any faster. That's backwards, right?
0: Yeah.
1: You have to put weight on the accelerators, then the car goes, then the speedometer shows you what's going on. But people mess that up all the time. Christians are apple painters. I mean, we paint apples all the time and duct tape them on our tree and expect that to work. When what we ought to be doing is tending the soil around the root of the tree by focusing on the two accelerators. And then the fourth one that the Bible holds out is the witness of the Spirit, which it kind of breaks the analogy, because we can't cause that. We can't create it. Every Christian has it, but there seem to be times in life, biblically speaking, when the Lord just gives you an unusual sense of, you know, I am a child of God. And that tends to happen biblically. Not just experientially, though, that's true too, but biblically it seems to happen in the most difficult times of life, when you really need it. That's when you have this special sense of the Spirit's presence.
0: Yeah, that's great. Well, we're talking about the assurance of salvation. And Pastor Greg, this is just phenomenal. I love that you used a car analogy. I love analogies. I love the metaphors that really illustrate something, and you gave me a new one today. And so this is really helpful. There is much more to talk about. I do want to go more into depth in these four areas. So you'll have to join us again tomorrow if you don't mind.
1: Love to.
0: All right, great.

0: One of the great hymns of the faith, written by Fanny Crosby, Blessed Assurance from Nathan Drake. This is Haven Today. I'm David Wolin, and with the short time we have available, I was just listening to that interview and I realized you heard Greg Gilbert and me talking about blasphemy of the Holy Spirit, and you might have been wishing we'd spoken to that common source of anxiety among Christians. And so, in brief, the reason this sin cannot be forgiven is due to the nature of what it is. Jesus was performing miracles, and some there were attributing it to the work of the devil. Jesus called that blasphemy of the Holy Spirit. And here's the essence of it. It's cutting yourself off from the only source of forgiveness there is by rejecting the work of Christ and the witness of the Spirit to your heart and turning your back on Him. You can't reject Christ and receive Him at the same time. This is why blasphemy of the Holy Spirit cannot be forgiven. And if you're a Christian worrying about whether you've committed that sin, then you haven't. Because those who have don't care, and in this life they never will. Well, this is one of the many topics you'll find clarified in the book, Assured, by Greg Gilbert. It's our thank you for your gift of ministry support to Haven Today. And you can make that gift by phone at 865-HAVEN, 865-HAVEN, or online at haventoday.org, haventoday.org. I'm David Wolin. Won't you come back again next time? We'll be keeping it all about Jesus. It's the great story here on Haven Today.
1: 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Right now, draw closer with a KHCB verse of the week from John 16:33. These things I have spoken to you, so that in me you may have peace. In the world you have tribulation, but take courage. I have overcome the world.

0: these things I have spoken to you, so that in me you may have peace. 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I have overcome the world. 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
1: Thanks for joining me today on Mission Network News. I'm Steve O'Dell. In China, a case of teaching children about faith now carries the weight of criminal charges. Then, what begins as a summer reading challenge is quietly helping families rediscover time together in God's Word. That story in just a few moments. But first, the recent arrest of six Christians in Southwest China highlights growing religious freedom concerns in the country. Todd Nettleton with the Voice of the Martyrs USA says these believers were apparently involved in church activities for children. Yet the charges against them make it sound far more serious.
2: Organizing minors to engage in activities undermining public order, that is not a religious charge. That is a, you're undermining the government.

0: the hearts and minds of China's people.
1: Last week, top United States and Chinese leaders met in Beijing. Pray that advocates will speak up for the persecuted Chinese Christians. Pray for the encouragement and strengthening of imprisoned believers. Syrian authorities say they've arrested a Hezbollah-linked cell accused of plotting to assassinate governmental officials. Samuel, with Redemptive Stories, says it's an example of the current administration's work to tighten its hold on the country's security situation.
2: Even though the roots of this government are much more extreme, I think that they're trying to find a way to work towards a state that is controlled.
1: President Ahmed al-Sharaa will continue to target Hezbollah, a Shia paramilitary group, due to its connection with the previous regime.
2: When they do things like this, it shows that they have the ability to protect minority groups, including the Christians that are still living there. And so that could be viewed as a positive.
1: Still, the U.S. Commission on International Religious Freedom has recommended Syria as a country of particular concern in light of deteriorating religious freedoms there. But in the face of mixed or unclear political motives, Samuel believes Kingdom Eyes will see one thing clearly: the opportunity to pray and to act.
2: To really, truly walk in with open hands, with love for the Syrian people, and then meeting real needs and helping be part of the transformation.
1: Read more and find prayer points in our full report at missionnews.org. Next, Keys for Kids Summer Reading Club begins June 1st. They invite families to sign up to receive their Word with Zach devotional materials or unlocked devotional materials for teens. Greg Yoder with Keys for Kids says,
3: I'm amazed at how many parents have told us because of the Summer Reading Club, their kids have gone like day after day after day after day studying God's Word or being in His Word.
1: Parents are encouraged to use the SOAP acronym with their kids so that they can better understand the Scriptures.
3: You read the Scripture, and then you observe what's in the Scripture, and then you apply it to their lives.
1: The program helps kids develop habits of daily Scripture study that will hopefully last into their adult lives.
3: You hear parents saying things like, my kids never really wanted to read the Bible before, and now because of Keys for Kids and the Summer Reading Club, or Unlocked in the Summer Reading Club, they're doing that more. It's become family time together. It's created that time where, okay, we're all just going to be a part of the Summer Reading Club right now.
1: Please pray that families will get involved and that kids will draw near to Christ. 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I'm Steve O'Dell.

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We are KHCB. Hi, I'm Dawn Ray. Laura Story lived that life, and the Lord gave her that beautiful song, Blessings. Hi, I'm Dawn Ray. 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And we close with day 30 today and the truth of who we are in Christ, not apart from Him. Romans 8:37. But in all these things, we overwhelmingly conquer through Him who loved us. Now, it is so important to grab your copy of God's Word and look at what all these things are He's talking about in Romans 8 when He concludes with verse 37. In all these things, we overwhelmingly conquer when we know that life is hard and it wants to tell you, as does the enemy, that you are defeated. Your struggles, they define you. Fear, failure, weakness. Guess what? They don't have the last word, not in Christ, because God says something very different about who we are because of His work. Conquerors. We are more than conquerors, Romans 8 says, through Christ Jesus. And that means you and I were not just surviving, we are overcoming. And again, we're reminded it is not in our own strength, but through Him who loves you. Now, as we talk about how you can download this free devotional, I also want you to know how you can have a conversation with a real person about how to know Christ, this conqueror that you can be through Christ, the overcomer you can talk about. Look for the two words, Know Jesus, through the KHCB app and at khcb.org.

0: This is Max McLean. The story of Jesus runs through the entire Bible, from Genesis to Revelation. After the serpent deceived Adam and Eve and unleashed the power of sin into the world, what promise did God make that would begin the process of redemption? Listen to the Bible from Genesis 3. So the Lord God said to the serpent, "Because you have done this, cursed are you above all the livestock and all the wild animals. You will crawl on your belly and you will eat dust all the days of your life. And I will put enmity between you and the woman and between your offspring and hers. He will crush your head and you will strike his heel." To the woman he said, "I will greatly increase your pain in childbearing. With pain you will give birth to children. Your desire will be for your husband and he will rule over you." To Adam he said, "Because you listened to your wife and ate from the tree about which I commanded you, you must not eat of it. Cursed is the ground because of you. Through painful toil you will eat of it all the days of your life. It will produce thorns and thistles for you, and you will eat the plants of the field. By the sweat of your brow you will eat your food until you return to the ground, since from it you were taken. For dust you are, and to dust you will return." Adam named his wife Eve because she would become the mother of all the living. The Lord God made garments of skin for Adam and his wife and clothed them. And the Lord God said, "The man has now become like one of us, knowing good and evil. He must not be allowed to reach out his hand and take also from the tree of life and live forever." So the Lord God banished him from the Garden of Eden to work the ground from which he had been taken. After he drove the man out, he placed on the east side of the Garden of Eden cherubim and a flaming sword flashing back and forth to guard the way to the tree of life. From Genesis 3. Listen to the Bible. It's great for the soul.
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More than conquerors is what the Lord says about us when we are in Him. And it doesn't mean that every day is going to feel like a victory. Some days, very true, they're going to feel like a loss, but the victory is not about the feelings. Oh, I love this truth that God has given us, and I need to be reminded of it every day. It is about truth, not feelings. They have their place, they have their validity, but they don't necessarily tell us the truth. 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
1: It's 84 and cloudy. Wind is from the south-southeast at 15 to 20 miles per hour. Tonight, mostly cloudy with a low in the upper 70s. Then tomorrow, thunderstorms with a high in the upper 80s. Tomorrow night, thunderstorms with a low in the upper 70s. It's 84 and cloudy.

0: Shalom, I'm Mitch Glazer, president of Chosen People Ministries. We are loved deeply and profoundly by God. Jesus himself said there is no greater love than he who lays down his life for his friends. And this incredible passage was written by the disciples who was beloved of Jesus and who understood fully that God is love. So today, as we go through our day, take a moment to consider how God has loved you and your family. And then let's allow ourselves to receive that love, the love that God has for us in Jesus, the Messiah. Let's also accept the commandment of Jesus to love one another by sharing the good news of the gospel through both word and deed. Jesus showed us that the way of sacrifice is the way to show love. And as his followers, we should do the same.
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Hi, I'm Dawn Ray. It was just a couple of days ago we were talking about recalled pizzas and chocolate. Very important knowledge to have. Now there's a recall on some blood pressure medication. According to the HoustonChronicle.com and the U.S. Food and Drug Administration, they are saying heads up on enalapril maleate. Now, I'm probably butchering the name of that, but it does treat active congestive heart failure, symptomatic, and hypertension. So you want to make sure that you check with your pharmacist if you are on a blood pressure medication. This one's manufactured by Unique Pharmaceutical Laboratories and has an expiration date of June 30th. So Houston Chronicle says, hey, just a heads up, you might want to check in if that's a medication that applies to you. We have music now from Twyla Paris on KHCB.

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John Chisholm, a man who loves the Lord and loves the music that sings about the Lord. That is him with Still My Soul, your home for refreshingly timeless Christian radio. You're listening to KHCB, inviting you to draw closer. Over the weekend, hopped up to the farmer's market, had a beautiful morning to do so. And as I was talking with my youngest, she said, I must be reading the Old Testament too much. I just feel this condemnation and the holiness of God and how I don't measure up. And I said, how important it is to read the full counsel of God's word, but we also have to know who we are in Christ. And we can praise and glorify him because of his grace. And he freely bestowed it on us. He is beloved. Do we allow these truths, like what we learn in Ephesians 1, to saturate our souls and our minds? Or are we allowing the Lord to define us? Or even how under the Old Testament law, we would feel that condemnation? But Jesus says there is now no condemnation who are in me. And we bless his name. We lift up the spiritual blessings that he has given us because of who he is. He makes us whole. Holy and blameless before him. Ephesians 1, chapter 4. Just spend a few moments this afternoon looking at what the scriptures say about who Jesus is, and when we're in relationship with him, who we are, allowing the truths to take some resonance in our hearts and minds this afternoon instead of everything else that is trying to trip us up and not allow us to experience his grace. I love that we can encourage one another with that on KHCB.

0: 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And this is being held in the evenings at 7 p.m. through May 30th. They're meeting on Sundays, Tuesdays, Wednesdays, Fridays, and Saturdays. 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For information about the Voice of Hope Bible Revival, continuing through May 30th at Berean SDA Church in Houston. You've heard a page from the church calendar. 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

0: Jeffress shows us how we, too, can embrace a victor mindset. But first, let's take a moment to hear some important ministry updates.
1: Thanks, David, and welcome again to Pathway to Victory. I'm pleased you joined us for another message in my Courageous series. In today's study, I'm going to present survival tip number 4. I want to help you understand how to cultivate a healthy mindset so that you don't slip into a common trap. It's a temptation every Christian faces, but most of us won't admit to it. When life gets hard, when the culture turns hostile, when the pressure mounts, we start acting like victims. That's a dangerous pitfall, because a victim mentality doesn't just steal your joy. It paralyzes your progress. You can't move forward in your walk with God when you're licking your wounds. Take it from me. I've made that mistake before. The alternative is found in God's plan, to face every challenge with the boldness and determination that God intended. And that's the gist of my book called Courageous, 10 Strategies for Thriving in a Hostile World. I'm going to send you a copy when you become a new Pathway partner or make a generous one-time donation. Plus, when you respond today, I'll be sure to include a collection of Courageous encouragement cards that you can either carry with you or display in a visible place at home. Let me show you how to transform yourself from a victim mentality to a victor's mentality. At the end of the program, we'll explain how to get in touch with Pathway to Victory. But right now, let's turn our attention to 1 John chapter 5. I've titled my message, Survival Tip Number 4, Develop a Victor, Not a Victim Mindset.
2: The ship was doomed. Everybody knew it, but there was nothing they could do about it. For the past year, the Endurance had been home to the captain and the 27 crew members on a voyage from England to Antarctica. The vessel had sailed 12,000 miles and then pushed through pack ice for more than 1,000 more miles. But now it was entombed in Antarctic ice, less than 100 miles from its intended destination. The currents under the frozen sea pushed and pulled against the wooden hull, slowly crushing it. Everyone on board took what supplies they could and abandoned ship, casting their lot to the same ice that held the Endurance in its frozen grip. As they watched the sides of their ship cave in from the pressure and heard the large timbers snap, the men had become resigned to what they believed was their inevitable fate, death. But their leader had a different mindset. Optimism, he would often say, is true moral courage. And if there was one thing that was true about Ernest Shackleton, it was that he was an optimist. Although Shackleton did not succeed in his mission to cross Antarctica on foot, he did save the lives of all 27 crew members. Years later, one of the men called him the greatest leader that has ever come on God's earth, bar none. He wrote, "When you are in a hopeless situation, when there seems no way out, get on your knees and pray for a Shackleton." Ernest Shackleton realized an important truth. Our attitude is key to our survival when faced with a threatening situation. And that's what we're going to talk about. You know, Ernest Shackleton had a vocabulary that didn't have room for words like quit, give up, fail, or surrender. No, he had developed the attitude of a victor rather than a victim. Like the Apostle Paul, who said in Romans 8:31, "If God is for us, who can be against us?" That's the attitude of a victor. And today, as we continue our series, Courageous, we're looking at the 10 survival tips that allow us not only to survive, but to actually thrive in this hostile environment we are living in. And we're going to look at that fourth survival tip today. Those who are courageous learn how to develop a victor rather than a victim mindset. The Bible has

0: a word for a victor mindset. The Bible calls it an overcomer. I want you to take your Bibles and turn to 1 John chapter 5 for just a moment. The mark of an overcomer is obedience to our Heavenly Father. Look at 1 John chapter 5. He writes these words as he senses that things are about to get more difficult for Christians. Look at what he says in verse 3. For this is the love of God, that we keep his commandments, and his commandments are not burdensome. For whatever is born of God overcomes the world. And this is the victory that has overcome the world, our faith. And who is the one who overcomes the world? But he who believes that Jesus is the Son of God. I want you to see several things about this passage. First of all, this idea of being an overcomer. An overcomer doesn't refer to a special class of super spiritual Christians that only some attain to. No, overcomers should be the norm for every Christian. And notice he says, for God's commandments are not burdensome. Don't let Satan deceive you. We're deceived so many times by the evil one into thinking, oh, God's commandments are so hard to follow. And if I follow them, oh, it's going to be such a burden. And I'm going to be robbed of any fun and any joy in life by following God's commandments. No, God's commandments are not burdensome. Keeping them is the key to experiencing eternal life, the abundant life God has planned for us. God wants you and me to develop that overcomer, that victor mindset. And one of the best models of how to do that is found in the Old Testament story of a man named Joseph. We find his story beginning in Genesis chapter 37. And in the few minutes we have today, I want you to notice three sources of adversity that came into Joseph's life that have probably or will probably come into your life as well. First of all, Joseph was faced with overcoming the unloving actions from family members. The unloving actions from family members. We find his story beginning in Genesis 37. Look at verses 3 and 4. Now Israel, that is Joseph's father Jacob, loved Joseph more than all his sons because he was the son of his old age. And so he made him a varicolored tunic. And his brothers saw that their father loved him more than all his brothers, and so they hated him and could not speak to him on friendly terms. That's the way it was for Joseph. And yet in Genesis 39:2, it says, and the Lord was with Joseph. You find that continually throughout Joseph's life. No matter what comes his way, the Lord was with him. There's something about unloving actions from family members that cut us and cut us deeply, but it doesn't undo Joseph. Next, we see him overcoming undeserved accusations from others. Joseph was sold as a slave. He ended up in Egypt, where he was sold to a man whose name was Potiphar. You remember Potiphar was the captain of the bodyguard for Pharaoh. He had a very high position. And Joseph distinguished himself by his diligent work in Potiphar's house. Potiphar noticed it, and he promoted him to be in charge of all of Potiphar's household. Everything was under Joseph's control. The only thing off limits to Joseph was Mrs. Potiphar. Unfortunately, Mrs. Potiphar never got the memo because she didn't realize Joseph was off limits to her. And so she immediately started to seduce Joseph. Day after day, she would try to seduce him. On one occasion, she said to him, "Lie with me," which in Hebrew means have sex with me. And remember his reply in Genesis 39:9, "How could I do such an evil thing and sin against God?" Whew. Joseph made it out of that one. He never had to suffer that again, right? Wrong. The Bible says that Mrs. Potiphar came to Joseph day after day after day. That's how temptation comes. And finally, on one day, when all the other servants were out of the house, she was alone with Joseph. And she grabbed him by the shoulder and she said, "Lie with me." How did Joseph respond? He said, "Miss Potiphar, I sense you have some great unmet need in your life, and I'd like to pray for you right now. Can we just pray together here?" No. No, he knew that situation was too hot for his Hebrew hormones to handle. And so he did the most spiritual thing he could do. He ran as fast as he could in the opposite direction. In fact, he left so quickly, she was left with just a piece of his garment in her hand. And then the time of reckoning came. Mr. Potiphar came home. Notice what happened, verse 17 of Genesis 39. "Then she spoke to Potiphar with these words, 'The Hebrew slave whom you brought to us came into me to make sport of me. And it happened as I raised my voice and screamed that he left his garment beside me and fled outside.' Now it came about when Potiphar heard the words of his wife, which she spoke to him, saying, 'This is what your slave did to me,' that he refused to believe his wife and believed Joseph and said, 'Joseph, because you have not sinned against me or against God, I'm going to promote you to the highest position in my whole household, and half of my kingdom belongs to you.'" Does your Bible say that? No. When the accusation came, "This is what your slave did to me," the Bible says, and Potiphar's anger burned. In fact, it burned so hot that he ended up throwing Joseph into prison. Joseph experienced negative consequences for doing what was right, not what was wrong. And he had to overcome that unfair accusation that changed his life completely coming from Potiphar. And that led to a third source of difficulty in his life, overcoming unfair neglect by his own friends. Joseph goes to prison. He didn't know at the time he would spend 2 full years there. But he thought probably, at least at first, "God's going to get me out of here. This is an unjust sentence. God is a God of justice. Surely he's not going to allow me to languish in this prison." And sure enough, not long after he was thrown into prison, 2 new people came to prison as well. And they both came from Pharaoh's household. One was the cupbearer and one was the baker. Remember, the cupbearer had a very prestigious job. His job was to taste the wine before the king drank it. If assassins had poisoned it to kill the Pharaoh, the cupbearer was the first to know it. He was a trusted servant of Pharaoh. And the baker, well, was in charge of baking bread. So for some reason, both men had displeased Pharaoh. So they get thrown into prison. And they make friends with Joseph. And they, one night, had a bad dream. And they came to Joseph. And they said, "Joseph, we've heard that you're able to interpret dreams. Can you help us?" Joseph says, "Sure. What's the dream?" The cupbearer says, "Well, my dream was that I was squeezing grapes into the king's chalice, Pharaoh's chalice. What does that mean?" Joseph said, "Oh, that's easy. It means in 3 days you're going to be released from prison and restored to your position." The baker raises his hand and says, "Oh, I've got one. Can you do mine next? Interpret my dream?" Joseph said, "Yeah, what was your dream?" He said, "Well, my dream I had last night was there were these baskets of bread and birds came to eat the bread." Joseph frowned and said, "Sorry to tell you, that means in 3 days you're going to be executed." And sure enough, 3 days later, the baker was executed. The cupbearer was released from prison and sent back to Pharaoh's palace. But before he left, Joseph said to the cupbearer, "I only ask that you do one thing. When you get out and you're in front of Pharaoh, don't forget me. Remind Pharaoh about me and how I've been unfairly accused." The cupbearer says, "You don't have to worry about that. After all you've done for me, how could I ever forget you?" I'm sure that night, Joseph began packing his belongings together, because he knew by the next day he was going to be released. The next day comes and goes, no word. A week passes, nothing. A month, not a word, not even a postcard from the cupbearer. A year passes. Joseph realizes he's been forgotten, forsaken, forever. He was forgotten. He was neglected unfairly by a friend. But interestingly, 2 full years passed when on a day that began like any other day, the soldiers came, they put their key in the lock, unlocked the prison door and said, "Pharaoh wants to see you today." How did that happen? Joseph thought he had been forgotten by God, forgotten by the cupbearer. But what Joseph didn't realize was God was doing something over here that Joseph couldn't even see. He was doing something in Pharaoh's heart. And he sent Pharaoh a disturbing dream, and nobody could interpret the dream. And the cupbearer remembered, there's a guy I knew in prison one time who knows how to interpret dreams. You remember the rest of the story? Pharaoh was so impressed with Joseph that he promoted him to prime minister of all of Egypt. That's how God works. Joseph was an overcomer who was able to overcome adverse circumstances instead of becoming a victim. Now, some of you might be saying, well, my story really doesn't parallel Joseph's, but I bet you've been on the receiving end of some of the problems Joseph experienced. You've been on the receiving end of unloving actions by a family member. You know what it's like to be unfairly accused by people of a wrongdoing of which you're not guilty. You know what it's like to experience undeserved neglect by people you've worked for and helped so much. How do you overcome those situations? In a word, it's through tenacity. Overcomers are people who are tenacious. How do you develop that kind of attitude of persistence? I want you to notice again from 1 John chapter 5, 3 ways that we become victors instead of victims. Number one, victors keep God's commandments. They keep God's commandments. Remember, John said, who is it that is an overcomer? It is he who believes. And who is it that believes? The one who keeps God's commandments. It didn't matter what situation Joseph was in, he was dedicated to keeping God's commandments. Remember his words to Mrs. Potiphar in Genesis 39:9, how then could I do this great evil and sin against God? Secondly, victors glorify God in their lives. They glorify God in their lives. That word glorify means to shine the spotlight on God. Victors are people who realize that we are here for one purpose, not to bring glory to ourselves, not to direct people's attention toward us, but to direct people's attention toward God. And it didn't matter where Joseph was, whether he was in the pit, whether he was in prison for 2 years, or whether he was prime minister of Egypt. In every situation, Joseph tried to bring glory to God. God recognized that in Joseph, and that's why he honored Joseph's life. Victors obey God's commandments. They glorify God with their lives. And finally, victors trust in God's purposes. Victors believe that God is always working on their behalf, even though in the darkness they can't always see what God is up to. And that's true about your life right now. You may feel like you've been forgotten by others, by God himself, forsaken, that God doesn't know where you are. He knows exactly where you are. He knows exactly what's going on in your life. Romans 8:28 says, and we know that God causes all things to work together for good to those who love God and those who are called according to his purpose. But don't miss the next verse, Romans 8:29, for whom God foreknew, he predestined to be conformed to the image of his son. You know, everything that's going on in your life right now with your family, with your health, with your job, with your finances, God is using all of it for his purpose in your life. And that is to make you like Jesus Christ. Somebody once asked a gifted sculptor how it was he was able to chisel a lifelike image of a lion out of a slab of marble. He said, that's very easy. I take the slab of marble, I take the hammer and chisel and I chisel away everything that doesn't look like a lion in that marble slab. You know, that's what God is doing in your life right now. He's taking his hammer, he's taking the chisel of difficult circumstances, and he's removing everything in your life and my life that doesn't look like Jesus Christ, so that we become like him and experience the abundant life that he experienced. That was true of Joseph. He trusted in God's purpose. Perhaps the greatest illustration of that was in the climactic verse of Joseph's story. Remember in Genesis chapter 50, Joseph is reunited with his brothers. His brothers, who years earlier had sold him into slavery and left him for dead. And when they realized Joseph was alive, they trembled in fear, knowing that the prime minister of Egypt, their brother, had the authority to put them to death. But remember his words of kindness to them, Genesis 50, 20. He said to his brothers, "And as for you, you meant it for evil, but God used it for good, to bring about this present circumstance, to preserve many people alive." Joseph was honest. He said to his brothers, "What you did to me was wrong. But guess what? I serve a God who's bigger than you are." God was able to take your worst intentions and use them for good. Praise be to God. That's the attitude of a victor. A victor doesn't feel like that he's the victim of adverse circumstances and adverse people. He believes in a God who's working out his purpose in our life. Victors obey God's commandments. Victors glorify God in their lives. Victors trust in the purpose of God. Can you truly say that you're living like a victor and not a victim? Most of us struggle to stay on the winning side unless we take intentional steps. To that end, I'm urging you to get in touch today so that you can begin the journey down your pathway to victory. I've written a book to help you called Courageous, 10 Strategies for Thriving in a Hostile World. 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There's something else I want to send you. When you respond to this time-limited offer today, I'll be sure to include the exclusive collection of 10 Courageous Encouragement Cards as well. 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
1: 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I'm David J. Mullins, inviting you to join us Tuesday for survival tip number 5. 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The Apostle Paul sailed these waters, walked these streets, and the church was never the same.
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2: 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Here's the KHCB verse of the week from John 16:33. These things I have spoken to you, so that in me you may have peace. In the world you have tribulation, but take courage. I have overcome the world.

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3: Have you experienced a major change lately, like the death of a loved one, or the loss of a job, or the devastation of divorce or deteriorating health? 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First of all, you mourn. Jesus wept at the tomb of Lazarus and mourned the death of John the Baptist. Secondly, you stop mourning. You can't get stuck in a state of mourning. The scripture says, when I walk through the valley of the shadow of death, I fear no evil. Hey, we don't live in the valley. We walk through the valley. And thirdly, you trust God that the best is yet to be. You know, when Moses died, the people could have easily mourned themselves to death, but God told them to dry their tears, cross the Jordan, and enter the promised land. 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Will you arise and cross the Jordan? If you will, you will experience real hope.
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4: It's 85 and mostly cloudy. Wind is from the south-southeast at 10 to 15 miles per hour. Tonight, mostly cloudy with a low in the upper 70s. Then tomorrow, thunderstorms with a high in the upper 80s. Tomorrow night, thunderstorms with a low in the upper 70s. It's 85 and mostly cloudy.

And a good Monday afternoon to you, and welcome to The Journey Home. This is KHCB, and we're going to be joining together for The Journey Home today as we are going to worship the Lord. And on The Journey Home, we're going to begin, first of all, to let you know about a special event that is going on every day through July 4th. Now, I don't know if you've heard about this, but Franklin Graham is calling for 50 days of prayer, and it's going to culminate on July 4th. And so every day, it started May 15th, every day a pastor or a worship leader is going to be leading in prayer, and they're going to go through each state alphabetically through the states. And you can go online to see the videos of these church leaders that will lead this short prayer via video as we are praying for God to move in our homes, in our government, and our society. And Franklin Graham says this is a critical moment in our history. He says there's nothing more powerful that we can do for our country, our churches, and our families than to come together in prayer before God Almighty. And you can go online. It's called OneNationUnderGod.com. OneNationUnderGod.com. Asking the Lord to work mightily in our country and draw many people to faith in Jesus Christ. And yesterday in Washington, D.C., there was a special event as thousands of people gathered to worship and pray at the in Washington, D.C., and many leaders there encouraging us to have revival and to come back to the Lord and to be one nation under God. So we're going to focus on prayer for the next few days through July 4th as we give thanks to the Lord for this country and for His mercy and grace. And once again, each day, a different pastor will lead a short video in prayer, and you can see those online at onenationundergod.com. Well, as the journey home begins right here on KHCB, let's worship the Lord. Let's give thanks to God, who is our great God and who is a God of mercy. Blessed be the Lord God Almighty.

The Lord is our everything. We adore Him, giving praise to the King of Kings. And one day every knee will bow, every tongue confess that Jesus is Lord. Some songs of worship to begin your week on the journey home. And we give thanks to the Lord each and every day, as we're encouraged to do in Psalm 92. It says it is a good thing to give thanks to the Lord, to sing praises to His name, because our God is great. Great is the Lord, and He is greatly to be praised. Let's continue to worship Him on the journey home on KHCB, helping you draw closer to Jesus Christ. It's 4:12 Central Time.

The day that we are waiting for, the day when we will see Jesus Christ face to face. Songs of praise, songs of promise, songs of encouragement, all here on KHCB and The Journey Home every afternoon from 4 until 6 p.m. Central Time. So let's continue to worship the Lord and give thanks to Him for all that He has done for us. 4:24 Central Time on The Journey Home.

His wounds have paid my ransom. How deep the Father's love for us. Isaiah 53, with that reminder that he was pierced through for our transgressions. He was crushed for our iniquities. The chastening for our well-being fell upon him. And by his scourging, by his stripes, we are healed. Words from Isaiah 53. And as you go online, you can continue to read about God's love for you and how Jesus took your place at Calvary, as the devotionals are available at khcb.org. And the Easter devotional, that's still available as well. If you go online to khcb.org, under the menu, select Resources, then Available Resources, you will see the Unexpected Expected Savior. That was the devotional at Easter time. The Draw Closer devotional, that is still there, a 30-day journey of Scripture. And there's also a short devotional series called Through Their Eyes. That was also available during the Passion Week. And so you can still download those at khcb.org. And also while you're on that page, you will see the seven important truths and God's seven promises of hope. And those you can share with others. The promise of every day, seven promises each day of the week, and then the seven important truths, that is a salvation card that can help you share the gospel with others. So you can download those, all of those resources at khcb.org. It's 4:40 Central Time as we continue to give thanks to our great God who cares and loves us and is our rock, our fortress in the time of trouble. He is your rock, your salvation. Here's Steve Ragsdale on the journey home.

0: All creatures of our God and King, lift up your voice with us. Sing as we praise the Lord this afternoon, thanking Him for all that He has done for us. This is The Journey Home, so let's pause for a moment as we hear from Johnny Erickson Tada. She shares with us each day a scripture verse, some words of promise and hope to help you on your journey with the Lord. Here is Johnny.
1: Hi, I'm Johnny Erickson Tada, and my friend Jen Barrick is quite the evangelist. She's a young woman who truly is in love with Jesus, and she takes every opportunity she can to talk about Him. Not long ago, Jen was getting ready to fly to Israel. The morning of the flight, she could hardly contain herself with the thought of who she was going to get to share her testimony with. Shortly into the flight, her opportunity came. Jen was standing in line to use the restroom when the flight attendant said to her, "Tell me something about you." Well, there was a door swung wide open, and as Jen enthusiastically launched into her story, the entire first-class passengers listened in. And I have to believe that more than a few people that morning were drawn to the Savior's side. Colossians chapter 4 tells us to make the most of every opportunity. Today, look for your special chance to share Christ with others.

0: Song of worship as we cry, Holy, holy is the Lamb of God who came to take away the sin of the world. And this week's memory verse, a verse of hope about peace, John 16:33. These things have I spoken to you, so that in me you may have peace. In the world you have tribulation, but take courage. I have overcome the world. The words of Jesus in John 16:33, that promise given to his disciples before he went to the cross, but that promise given to us as well. Have courage. He has overcome the world. 105.7 FM is KHCB FM Houston, refreshingly timeless Christian radio. So traffic on the Southwest Freeway right now going outbound, an accident cleared at Fountain View, but it's still stop and go from Shepherd Greenbrier, an extra 15-minute delay. And headed outbound on the Katy Freeway, you'll find an accident outbound at Dairy Ashford. This has three left lanes blocked. Traffic is backed up from Chimney Rock, and that's a 29-minute delay. The forecast is calling for rain for the next few days and expecting lows tonight in the upper 70s, then a 20% chance of rain tomorrow, high of 88. That increases to a 50% chance Tuesday night, a 70% chance Wednesday, and a 90% chance on Thursday. It's 5 o'clock. 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
1: A manager asked a coworker during lunch break whether she attended church. 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Your rights are protected in America.
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singing a song of hallelujah, a song of gratitude to our God. Good afternoon. This is The Journey Home on KHCB, 10 minutes after the hour, 5:10 Central Time. And yesterday, many came together to worship the Lord and to give thanks to God as the National Mall in Washington, D.C. was the site yesterday for a gathering that was called Rededicate 250. And it was 250 years ago on May 17th that the Second Continental Congress had called for a day of humility. And so yesterday, a day calling for our nation to come together as we're preparing to celebrate the 250th birthday, coming together to celebrate the faith and courage and resolve that has guided America, and also rededicating ourselves to one nation under God. So many thousands were there yesterday praying and praising and worshiping the Lord. Chris Tomlin brought the music, and various guest speakers were sharing and praying with those people there, encouraging all of us to rededicate ourselves to the Lord. And One Nation Under God is a website you can go to as pastors and worship leaders will be leading in prayer every day up until July 4th as we spend time in prayer, calling for revival, rededicating ourselves to be one nation under God. And also calling on ourselves each and every day for the Lord to search us. As the psalmist said, "Search me, O God, know my heart. Try me and know my thoughts. See if there is any wicked way in me, and lead me in the way everlasting." So may that be our prayer today as well. Search me, O God, and know my heart.

He watches over the birds of the air, and how much more He cares for you. His eye is on the sparrow, and I know He cares for me. And He has said to cast all of your care upon Him, because He cares for you. And this week, the memory verse, also a verse of promise and hope from Jesus, John 16:33, "These things I have spoken to you, so that in me you may have peace. In the world you have tribulation, but take courage. I have overcome the world." John 16:33. You can have peace, and you can be courageous, because Jesus is in control and He has overcome the world. John 16:33, this week's memory verse, verse of promise and hope. 19 minutes after the hour, 5:19 Central Time. More songs of worship, as we can come boldly to the throne of grace, because Christ has died for us and He has been our Redeemer. So let us come and worship Him. Come and then call for Jesus to come as well. Come quickly, come, Lord Jesus, as we look forward to His return.

0: telling others that treasure you have found as you've put your trust in Jesus Christ. The invitation to anyone, come to the altar, believe on the Lord Jesus Christ, and you will be saved. And sharing that message throughout the day on KHCB, encouraging you to trust in the Lord. Some words of promise for us as well, and also looking forward to the day when He comes again, C.C. Winans, and calling on the Lord, come quickly, come, come, Lord Jesus. 5:29 Central Time on the journey home. Another 30 minutes together to worship the Lord, to praise and give thanks. But first, we'll pause, as we always do at this time, Johnstone Street, bringing a thought from God's Word and also applying that to our society today. And then we'll continue with some songs of praise, some familiar songs. 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
1: Welcome to Breakpoint, a daily look at an ever-changing culture through the lens of unchanging truth. For the Colson Center, I'm John Stone Street. Throughout this month, hundreds of thousands of graduates will walk across stages and begin a new stage in their own journey of life. Many will sit through boring, pointless, or otherwise uninformed graduation speeches in the process that are unhelpful microcosms of what happened to them in the classroom. Perhaps the greatest commencement address of the modern era was given in 1978 by renowned Soviet dissident Alexander Solzhenitsyn. His prophetic voice to that year's Harvard graduation class stressed the importance of civil courage in the pursuit of truth. The trajectory of Harvard commencement addresses ever since, however, has been quite inconsistent. This year, in fact, grads will hear from the late-night comedian Conan O'Brien. I guess he'll at least be funny. Henry Adams once quipped that the transition from President George Washington to President Ulysses S. Grant was sufficient evidence to refute Darwin's theory of evolution. The same could be said of Harvard commencement speakers. As Harvard alum Charles Kessler quipped, "So much for natural selection." Important to understanding this time of year and all that it means is the choice of words we use to describe these events. According to the Oxford English Dictionary, the word graduated as an adjective goes back to the 1600s, and it simply means to have received or hold a university degree. Yet, to have merely graduated lacks special significance. Consider the growth and the number of college graduates in America today, driven by the massive expansion of higher education institutions.

graduation that it once was. Framing graduation as a commencement, now that points to a higher purpose. To commence, after all, means to begin, to enter. Unfortunately, for so many, what's not clear is what exactly they are supposed to begin or where exactly they're supposed to enter. After 10 months of rigorous worldview training in a cohort setting with like-minded colleagues, the Colson Fellows Program does not graduate fellows. We do not celebrate with a commencement where they're asked to commence into a new stage of life. Instead, Chuck Colson determined that they would be commissioned, and therein lies a whole worldview of difference. The Colson Fellows Program provides key distinctives that help Christians develop a Christian worldview and to engage their world with clarity, confidence, and courage. In his book, How Now Shall We Live, Chuck Colson made a claim that lies at the heart of what the Colson Fellows Program is all about. Quote, "Our calling is not only to order our own lives by divine principles, but also to engage the world. We're commanded both to preach the good news and to bring all things into submission to God's order by defending and living out God's truth in the unique historical and cultural conditions of our age," end quote. And so, the Colson Fellows Program culminates each and every year with a commissioning, and Colson Fellows accept that charge with confidence, knowing that Jesus promised in His Great Commission to His disciples, "I'm with you always, even to the end of the age." To learn more about the Colson Fellows Program, go to colsonfellows.org. That's colsonfellows.org. For Breakpoint, I'm John Stone Street.

0: Jesus, our wonderful, merciful Savior. And we focus on Jesus every day on KHCB and right here on The Journey Home. It's 5:46 Central Time. Thanks for tuning in today as we now hear about God's Word through this special feature with Olin Baker and then some words of promise closing out today's program on KHCB.
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2: We cannot be separated from the reality of being accountable for our personal response to daily events. It's critically important to assume ownership for what happens within the boundaries of our responsibilities, regardless of how they're defined. Consider the child who refuses to do their homework or neglects to turn in completed work, but then blames the teacher for failing grades. When the parents also blame the teacher, a lifetime of failing to take ownership for personal choices can be set in motion. Accountability is dependent on your willingness to take ownership for personal choices. Ownership includes acknowledging responsibility and fault without fabricating rationalizations. God's Word teaches that the unrighteous are like dust the wind blows away, but the Lord watches over the plans and paths of the godly. Accountability is choosing God's way in all you do, and you'll be surely blessed. I'm Olin Baker.
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0: The Word of God, ancient words that are still true today, and you can stand on those promises in God's Word every day. That concludes today's Journey Home, Ancient Words and Standing on the Promises. Thanks for joining in for the Journey Home, and hope that you'll tune in again tomorrow at 4 o'clock Central. But stay tuned, more Christ-centered programming, more Bible teaching coming up as we'll hear from Dr. David Jeremiah. 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And right now, Highway 225 in Pasadena, westbound at Burl Jefferson, has two left lanes blocked. Traffic is stop and go from East Boulevard, an extra 15 minutes. The forecast in Houston calling for a slight chance of rain this evening, otherwise mostly cloudy, low of 78. 20% chance of rain tomorrow, high of 88. Then a 50% chance of rain Tuesday night, 70% chance Wednesday, and a 90% chance Thursday and Friday. The time is coming up on 6 o'clock. 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
1: Hello, friends, and welcome once again to Sincerely Yours Time. What a joy it is to hear from you. Thank you so much for sending us your cards, letters, your emails. We do read all of them. We don't read all of them on the air, but we are encouraged by your feedback, by your encouragement for us. We recently sent out a couple of pieces asking you to send us your prayer requests, and I want you to know that it is our joy to pray for you. We know that many of you are praying for us. It is our joy, it is our privilege to take your request before the throne as well. I'd like to share this note that we received recently from a listener in Pearland, Texas. 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They write, "Hello, KHCB. 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I love that you can take us with you. And we can point you towards Jesus Christ, whether you're in the yard, in the car, in the kitchen, wherever you might be. 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That's how God has sustained the work here at KHCB for over 64 years. We are incredibly grateful. Well, friends, if you get a chance, we'd love to hear from you. 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
3: Welcome to Turning Point. Do you feel cheated because unbelievers are the ones who seem to be having all the fun in this life? Today, Dr. David Jeremiah explains why there's no reason for Christians to feel shortchanged and every reason to feel blessed. From his series, God, I Need Some Answers, here's David to introduce today's compelling message, Why Do Good Things Happen to Bad People?
4: And you know, over the years, you've probably heard people speak about this question, why do bad things happen to good people? Well, in this lesson, we've turned the tables because in Psalm 73, that seems to be what's going on. From this great psalm, we're going to answer some of the questions you have. When you look at people who don't know God, who look like they don't have any reason to know God or want to know God, and yet they seem to be so successful and thriving, why is it that good things happen to bad people? Psalm 73 will help us with that. And this is just one day that we're going to talk about this. So listen carefully, take good notes, and follow along in the Bible. During the month of May, we are featuring a very special resource that has never been offered before. It's brand new, just off the press. 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By the way, if you haven't already ordered your book, Five Psalms for a Flourishing Life, be sure to ask for it when you send your gift to Turning Point today. 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Well, let's get into this question that plagues so many people's minds. Why is it that bad people seem to be doing so good? Here's some answers.
5: I'm very glad that God allows us to ask questions, aren't you? Sometimes we almost get the impression that if we're godly and spiritual, we won't ever ask any of the hard questions. The Bible tells us we need to be more like little children. Little children are not ever afraid to ask any question. But you know what? As we get older, our questions get harder, don't they? And they get more sophisticated and more difficult to express. And surely what we have before us in the 73rd Psalm is a question like that. For the writer of this psalm, who is a man by the name of Asaph, writes from the struggle within his own heart about a problem with which he has been wrestling. And it's evident by reading the psalm that this has not been a short-term problem. He begins by telling us in verses 1-3 of his inner conflict. And he writes, "Truly God is good to Israel, to such as are pure in heart. But as for me, my feet had almost stumbled, and my steps had nearly slipped, for I was envious of the boastful when I saw the prosperity of the wicked." Asaph said that he understood two things. He understood that God was good and truly had been good to Israel. He believed that. And yet he looked around in his life and saw some things which seemed to him not to make sense. For while God promised to be good to those who knew and loved him, he also seemed to bless those who were ungodly and to honor those who did not name the name of God in faith. And Asaph was a faithful Jew, obedient to the law. He had a pure heart and clean hands, but he was not enjoying the goodness of God. By reading the psalm, we discover that he was in a time of pain and pressure and problem in his life. And he couldn't sort this out. This conflict was just ripping him apart in his soul. It had bothered him so terribly that it created a deep resentment in his heart. And he says in the psalm that he came close to slipping off of the foundation of faith. How could it be, he thought in his heart, that the ones who honor God with their lives seem to fare in a less beneficial way than those who he describes here as ungodly? And please remember that the definition of ungodly is not being as bad as you can be or even necessarily being bad. But to be ungodly is just to live your life without God. And Asaph is tormented in his soul because here over on this side, he has this truth, what he knows to be true about God, that he is good, that he honors those who are good. And yet he sees some people that he knows are not good, and they seem to be doing a lot better than he is. His inner conflict, you see, was based upon an outward contradiction. For in these verses that follow, Asaph describes how he views those who are ungodly. And he uses three or four words here to give us his understanding. He describes them, first of all, by way of their prosperity, and he is tremendously bothered by this. He says in verse 3, "For I was envious of the boastful when I saw the prosperity of the wicked. For there are no pangs in their death. Their strength is firm. They are not in trouble as other men, nor are they plagued like other men." To begin with, he saw their prosperity. The word peace and complacency is wrapped up in that word prosperity. The psalmist, as he writes this ode, he complains that the ungodly don't seem to have the pains and struggles that he has. They seem to be sailing right through life with no problems at all. They don't seem to have the pangs of death. They're sleek and most of the time presented as having all their problems in order and no major difficulty. They're prosperous. And then he says, if that bothered him, the thing that really bothered him was the fact that they were prideful. Verse 6 says, "Therefore pride serves as their necklace and violence covers them like a garment." Asaph said it would be bad enough if God seemed to be blessing those who did not honor him, but the ones who are benefiting like that are walking around boasting about all the stuff they have and all the things they have gotten and all of the progress and the prosperity they have in their life. In a sense, they're shoving it down your throat. And then he goes on to say that not only is he bothered by their pride, he is bothered by their profanity. Notice verses 8 and 9, he says, "They scoff and speak wickedly concerning oppression. They speak loftily. They set their mouth against the heavens, and their tongue walks through the earth." He said they not only boast of their bountiful blessings, but they mock God. They come up to you and say, "You know, why are you trusting God? Look at us. We don't trust God, and look at all the good things we have. You people, you pray and you read your Bible and you go to church. Who are you kidding, man? You just got to get out there and do it, man. And look, you have what we have." And they mock. And Asaph says when he watches this, it just tears him up in his soul. He says he's bothered by their prosperity and he's bothered by their pride and he's bothered by their profanity and he's bothered by their popularity. These seem to be the people everyone looks to. Verse 10, he says, "Therefore his people return here, and waters are of a full cup are drained by them. And they say, 'How does God know? And is there knowledge in the Most High? Behold, these are the ungodly who are always at ease and increase in riches.'" His problem is that Asaph has noticed that the people we treat with the utmost respect seem to be the ungodly and the profane and the gangsters. In fact, his inner conflict, which is based on this outward contradiction, explodes in verses 13 and 14, and he says this, "Surely I have cleansed my heart in vain and washed my hands in innocence, for all day long I have been plagued and chastened every morning." Do you get what he's doing? He's really now beginning to feel sorry for himself. He said, "Lord, I'm doing right. I'm trying to live for you. I've cleansed my hands. I've tried to walk in a godly way. And look at how all these people are prospering. And look at what's happening to me, and I sometimes wonder, Lord, maybe this is all meaningless." Someone said a long time ago, "There is more faith in an honest doubt, believe me, than in half the creeds." But there's probably not a Christian who at some time in his life, in a moment like Asaph is described, has asked himself that hard question. What if they're right and we're wrong? What if life is really just getting all you can get while you're here and then you die as a dog and go to your grave? What if there's nothing to live for beyond today? What if I'm living this kind of a life and it's all based on a myth? Well, the inner conflict, which is based on an outward contradiction, leads in the last part of this psalm to an upward confidence. And at the risk of being commercial, I want to tell you, this is the real turning point in the psalm. Because the psalmist now begins to climb out of this feeling that his swept over him. In fact, he takes six or seven steps out of this response. And the thing I love about the psalm is this: it helps us to understand how we can work through things like this. The psalms are wonderful to help us understand that it is okay for us to express our emotion and then to work through it before God. And I want you to follow the psalmist as he works through this problem in his life, because he's going to end up in the right place, but it's not a short journey. It takes some steps back to God. First thing he does is this. It's kind of incidental, but I want to mention it to you. He resists the urge to voice his doubts to people who wouldn't understand. You know, there's some folks you just can't go to and say, "Let me tell you what I'm working through in my spiritual life." You tell them about your doubts and it just blows them away. Listen to what the psalmist says in verse 15. He says, "If I had said, 'I will speak thus,' behold, I would have been untrue to the generation of your children. When I thought how to understand this, it was too painful for me." The psalmist says, you know, I wanted to tell somebody about this. I wanted to express how I was feeling about the prosperity of the wicked, but I was afraid to do it because I was afraid that if I did, I would lead some of your children astray. Maybe they couldn't understand my doubts, and so I just kept quiet. Whatever else you want to say about Asaph at this point, he's got a nugget of faith there, doesn't he? There's an evidence that he's got a little bit of something going on in his life. He's at least sensitive that he doesn't want to take anybody else down the path that he's gone down in his frustration and unbelief. But then the key ingredient takes place. Step number two, he returns to the presence of God. Notice verse 17. "Until I went into the sanctuary of God, then I understood their end. Surely you set them in slippery places. You cast them down to destruction. Oh, how they are brought to desolation as in a moment. They are utterly consumed with terrors as a dream when one awakes. So, Lord, when you awake, you shall despise their image." Listen to what he says. By going into the sanctuary, Asaph puts himself in the presence of God. Now watch carefully. If you try to sort out spiritual problems through natural thinking, you will get into very difficult trouble. Up until this time, Asaph has been wrestling with this problem with God off at the side of the stage. But he says, "Now I go into the sanctuary," which was probably the temple. And in the temple, he finds himself in the presence of God. And now he wrestles with the prosperity of the wicked in the presence of God. And when he puts God into the equation, everything changes. Now he begins to see not just a small portion of the picture, but the scope is widened and he sees how God sees. The thing is, when you get close to God, you get God's perspective. When you get far away from God, what happens is you see as the world sees. Asaph had been evaluating life on the outward accoutrements of success and prosperity. He was looking at the assets of his friends and making subtle evaluations about the importance of life. But when God came back into the picture, something happened. He moved out of the realm of the natural and into the realm of the spiritual, and all of a sudden things started to change. What happens to us? What happens to me? Is that when I begin to have doubts like that, my tendency is to remove myself from the one place where I'm going to find the answer. You can't get out of the presence of God and work through spiritual struggles. Some of you people have gone through that, and the first thing you do is you quit coming to church. Listen to what he said. "When I went into the sanctuary, then things began to make sense to me." He began to think about God's perspective. The third step is that he reviews the rest of the story. This is sort of Paul Harvey in reverse. The rest of the story. You see, what happened to Asaph was this. He only saw a little slice out of the life of these people who appeared to be prosperous. He saw their toys and their trinkets. He saw what looked like success. He saw all of the outward aspects of prosperity. And he made his judgment on the basis of that part of the picture. But when he got into the presence of God, then he began to see the lives of these people in their totality. And what he sees is this. He sees that they're on a slippery place, that they've been cast down to destruction, that they are brought to desolation as in a moment, that they are utterly consumed with terror, and it's like a dream. When the dream is over, there's no reality to what happened in the dream. Asaph saw the future judgment of these people he thought were so successful. He discovered that without God, men cannot have inner strength, and that what looks like success is often just a mirage. And so the psalmist is trying to help us get a picture of the real story. He tells us, step number four, that when he made this evaluation, he reevaluated his own life. Verses 21 and 22, he says, "Thus my heart was grieved and I was vexed in my mind. I was so foolish and ignorant, I was like a beast before you." You know, one of the things that's good is when you realize you've made a mistake or you haven't thought through something correctly, it's good when you realize that to realize why you did it so you don't do it again. So you're not like the person who, instead of having 25 years of experience, had 1 year of experience 25 times. You know people like that? A lot of folks live their Christian lives like that. You know, they get 1 year of Christian experience 25 times because they keep doing the same thing wrong, one time right after the other. Well, the psalmist is not going to do that. He's going to back away from this whole thing and say, you know what, as I evaluate what happened, let me tell you where I'm at. Boy, do I feel stupid. Do you ever feel like that? Anybody here beside the pastor ever say on any occasion, boy, do I feel stupid? And the psalmist says, I feel stupid and I feel ignorant. There's a whole lot of things I could have known that I didn't know. You see, he could have gone into the sanctuary way back here when he was going through the beginning stages of this, and then he would have known what he needed to know to work through this. But no, he pampered himself. You know you can do that. You start thinking these thoughts, and then you just carry them on, and you carry them on, and you pamper yourself, and you let them go. And the psalmist says, I feel stupid, and I feel foolish. And then he says, I feel like a beast. What was that? Like a rat. Like a dog. Like a snake in the grass. He says, I feel like an animal. Step number five, he reassures his heart of God's love and goodness. And this is where the psalm gets so good. He says in verse 23, nevertheless, I've drawn a circle around that word. You get down to that part of the psalm and it's nevertheless. Here's all of his problem, but nevertheless, and it says, nevertheless, I am continually with you, Lord. You hold me by my right hand and you'll guide me with your counsel, and afterwards you're going to take me to glory. You see what's happened? Way back here, he started up out of this, and now he's come back and he realizes that while he was questioning God, God was never questioning him. That God had a hold of his hand in the past, that God holds his hand in the present, and the greatest thing is God's going to take him by the hand and lead him into the future glory that he has planned for him. And he said, God, I realize now that I'm the object of your love, that you have loved me all of this time. Nevertheless, I am continually with thee. And then step number six, he reestablishes his faith in God. Verses 25 and 26, whom have I in heaven but you? And there is none upon earth that I desire besides you. My flesh and my heart fail, but God is the strength of my heart and my portion forever. The psalmist comes back to the real bottom line fact of life, doesn't he? Hey, if you've got God, you've got everything. Amen. You say, but Pastor, I sure would like that BMW. Well, try driving it to eternity. It won't get you there. Amen. I'd like to have that big house. Well, if you're like Randolph Hearst and you can't sleep in it, what good is it to you? You know, I'm not trying to be foolish, and I'm not trying to say that nice things don't matter. All of us, because of our humanity, need to understand that God has given us all of the good things to enjoy, and there's nothing wrong with them unless that becomes the focus of our life. And I want to tell you something, if you get in the game of comparison, which is what Asaph was doing, there's always somebody who's got a little bit more than you have. There's always somebody who lives in a little nicer house and drives a little better car and's got a little better job and a little better benefits. And if this is a game of comparisons, there's no way you can ever find peace. The psalmist comes back and he says, you know, I realize that I've just missed out in evaluating my life. I've got God. And what else could I ask for? You know the difference? Here it is, folks. The world is into price tags. God is into value. Does that grab you? The world is into price tags, but God is into real value. God doesn't have price tags. God deals with genuine value. When you have God, you've got the genuine article. You don't have to be examining price tags. The world loves to show you how much it cost. God loves to tell you how much it's worth. When you've got God. And you may be listening to my voice today, and you say, Pastor Jeremiah, I'm so poor. I've hardly got enough to keep body and soul together. I don't know where next week's rent's coming from. I want to tell you something. I know that doesn't feel good. But if you have a Heavenly Father who knows and loves you, you know He's going to take care of you. And you know He cares about you. And you know that in Him, you have the most valuable relationship that is possible to man. So the psalmist, step number 7, resolves to stay near God. Listen to this. For indeed, those who are far from you shall perish. You have destroyed all those who desert you for harlotry, but it is good for me to draw near to God. I have put my trust in the Lord God that I may declare all of your works. Take this psalm apart and go back and read all the things that Asaph said about the wicked at the beginning, and then write down all the things that he said about them at the end. Write down all the things that he said about the godly at the beginning, and write down all the things he said about them at the end. And what you'll see is that when Asaph got into the presence of God, everything got flip-flopped. And now he sees the wicked for what they are. They're going to perish. They're not prosperous. They're going to perish. Do you see the difference? And the godly who seem to be suffering, they're going to be taken to glory by the hand of God Himself. And the only difference was that Asaph got back into sync with God. And James says it this way, watch. Draw near to God, and He will draw near to you. I want to tell you something, family of God. We live in a world that bombards us with signals that totally distort our whole priority system. Everything we watch on television, everything we interact with in our workplace, all of the value system that is communicated in the window of our world says that the only way you can be happy is to have more and to spend more, rise to power. And God comes along and washes that all away. And He said, let me tell you what really living is. Really living is to know God and His Son, Jesus Christ, and to walk in fellowship with Him every day. If you've been feeling sorry for yourself as a Christian, shame on you. But don't feel too bad, because we've all done it. Get out of that despondency and despair. Take a good long look at who you are in God. Take inventory of what you have in Christ. Be thankful for how God has blessed you, and you have been blessed, I promise you. And don't let these sorry people on the outside who are trying to sell us a bill of goods that they've got it made, don't let them tell you that they've got it made, because if they had it made, they wouldn't be doing what they're doing. They're empty inside, and they've tried everything they can to fill that emptiness, and it doesn't work. And I'm telling you, you've got God, and He fills the emptiness in your life.
4: Here's the question the scripture asks. What will it prosper a man if he gains the whole world and loses his own soul? And that's not just about salvation. That's about losing who you are, your soul, your very being. Even Christians can sometimes so negate their soul that it's almost like they lose their soul. If you build everything around your outer life and nothing around your inner life, you risk the loss of your soul. And that's what the scripture teaches, not in salvation, but in everyday fellowship with God. 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

0: Oh. Jonathan, do you have another piece of cornbread?
1: No, thank you, friend Levi. Cousin Prudence is far too good a cook for my waistline.
0: The Lord giveth.
1: Oh, but in the case of my waistline, he taketh not away.
2: As far as Cousin Jonathan's head is concerned, the Lord has certainly taken away.
3: Levi!
4: Well, it's true, Mother.
0: That's right.
4: I was hoping Jonathan's wig would fall into his soup.
3: Now, you hush, Levi Coffin. We are not to jest about people's disabilities.
4: No, being bald isn't a disability unless you make it so.
3: Levi!
4: Isn't it true, Catherine?
5: I'll not be drawn into your squabble, Levi. I'm not a member of your family.
4: Oh, you are too. My sister is married to your brother. That makes us related.
3: Oh, Levi, you are impossible today.
0: I sometimes feel guilty about this abundance, Jonathan.
1: Oh?
0: While we are blessed, so many around us are oppressed and hungry.
1: Well, you speak about the slaves, I suppose.
0: I do.
1: Not all the slaves are mistreated, and all of them have some sort of roof over their heads and some food.
6: They are not free.
1: Neither are indentured servants, my young friend.
6: Yes, cousin. Sometimes I think you forget that you are a friend, a Quaker.
1: Slavery is the law of the land, especially here in North Carolina. We are instructed in Scripture to obey the law.
6: We are also instructed to show mercy. And George Fox taught us that governments must serve all of the people, not merely a chosen few.
1: My. Cousin, you allow your son to attack his elders in this way?
0: I must believe that my son is also guided by the inner light, Cousin Jonathan. Although he still needs to learn to curb his anger. Even my son when it is directed towards a righteous cause.
7: Yes, Father.
1: Why, if you don't like the laws of North Carolina, then move to Indiana. It's a new state with new laws, and slavery is forbidden.
0: It is a possibility, Jonathan. Many of our people are moving to Indiana. But meanwhile, we live here where God has given us some task to do. And if we are not careful, this delightful meal will end in controversy and indigestion. God surely would not be honored.

0: This is the story of Levi Coffin, who was 18 years old in 1860, the year Indiana became a state of the Union. The Coffins were farmers, living in the community of New Garden, near Greensboro in Guilford County, North Carolina. They were Quakers, although they did not call themselves by that name. Quaker was a nickname assigned to them by others who ridiculed their form of worship. They were members of the Society of Friends, who sought to live out the gospel according to the light given to them in Scripture by God's own Spirit. Although Quakers did not always agree with each other on every issue, slavery was a fact of life that caused much sorrow and debate. Eventually, the controversy would divide the nation. And in 1816, the year James Monroe, the Virginian, was elected President of the United States, men such as Daniel Webster, John C. Calhoun, and Henry Clay were already debating the issue in the halls of Congress.
1: Get on to bed, Priscilla. I'm going to blow out the candles. Levi, you'll have to put away your books.
2: Oh, Mother, it's only 8 o'clock. It's early.
1: And our supply of candles must last till spring.
3: Levi, listen to your mother. Besides, you and I have lots to do tomorrow before I leave for Greensboro. Now, who could that be at this hour?
1: Why, you're one of Dr. Caldwell's slaves, aren't you?
4: Oh, please, missus. I don't want to get you in trouble with the law.
1: Everyone is welcome here. Let me hold your baby.
4: Oh, I'm greatly afraid Mrs. DeMary has died.
3: Now, you both look hungry.
1: Well, how long has it been since you've had something to eat? Oh,
4: I don't know. Maybe a week, Mrs.
1: Well, here's little Mary, and I'll warm up some food. There's still some embers. Now, Levi, get another candle or two.
2: Yes, Mother.
3: Sit down over there next to the fireplace and warm yourself. What is your name?
4: They calls me Edie.
1: Some soup was still warm. Spoon up the broth and give it to your baby. I'm warming up some milk.
4: Thank you, Missus.
3: Are you one of Dr. Caldwell's slaves?
4: Yes, sir.
3: Then you are a runaway. I saw the notice posted on the square.
4: Yes, sir. I did a foolish thing, I reckon, and I know you're breaking the law by taking in a runaway. I'll be moving on. I just wanted to get some food for my baby.
2: You won't go anywhere until you've had some rest.
3: My son is right. Tell me what happened.
4: Well, Doc Caldwell is a fine man, and his wife is even better. He knows his Bible, and it's been a long time since he's whooped any of us.
3: Well, then why did you run away, Edie?
4: Because he was going to send me away to his son, who is a preacher, too. But you see, I got 3 children. Miss Caldwell talked her husband into letting me keep the baby, but then I would have had to leave my other 2 children.
3: I still don't understand why you ran away.
4: Well, I thought, if I stayed around here hiding in the woods, that the Reverend might have a change of heart and would let me come back and be with all of my children.
3: Do you have a husband?
4: Not legal like Mr. Coffin. He's no cyclone for work, but Doc Caldwell said he'd keep him.
1: Let me take Mary. I have some warm milk ready. You need to get some rest.
4: I'm mighty tired, and I'm powerfully sorry.
1: Priscilla, take Edie to the back room where we have that extra couch. And then, young lady, you must go to bed.
4: Thank you kindly, Mrs. Thank you kindly.
1: Little Mary will be just fine. Now you get some rest. Oh, poor tiny creature.
2: What are we going to do, Father?
3: We are breaking the law. We are harboring a fugitive.
1: If we hadn't, 2 people might have died. They are both hungry and sick, Levi.
3: Yes, I know. And we've been under suspicion for a long time. Every slaveholder in the county probably knows that we've sent food to fugitives that we've known about. They're just looking for an excuse to prosecute us.
2: Well, then what can we do?
3: Friends are instructed to tell the truth at all times, Levi. I think the best thing we can do is go to see Dr. Caldwell and simply tell him the truth.
1: Apparently, Edie only wants to return to his household.
2: From what I hear, Dr. Caldwell is a stubborn old Presbyterian.
3: He is a minister of the gospel, Levi. I think he is a good Christian.
2: He owns slaves.
3: As do most of the good Christians of North Carolina, my son. And we can't change all of them overnight. But we can tell Dr. Caldwell the truth. And we can try to encourage him to take Edie back into a household.
2: As a slave.
3: He owns her, my son.
2: It's not right.
3: We can't change the law by ourselves, but we can try to help Edie and little Mary. Oh, look how peacefully she sleeps.
1: Will you go to see Dr. Caldwell, husband?
3: It must be done as quickly as possible, and I must be in Greensboro tomorrow. I cannot postpone this trip.
2: Well, then who will go?
3: I was hoping that you would, my son.
2: Do you really think that I could go?
3: You are now a young man, Levi. You have convictions, and you know the scriptures. You will require patience, but I will pray that God will give you an extra measure.
2: I will need an extra measure of patience.
3: And you must be diplomatic, my son. We have broken the law, and if Dr. Caldwell becomes angry, we are liable for a heavy fine should he choose to prosecute. We might even be sent to jail. Remember, my son, that he is a man of God and that he is a well-educated leader in this community. Well, he started the first college in North Carolina. His home and library were burned to the ground by the British. He is a hero of the Revolution, and he deserves your respect. Now, you remember that.
2: I will. And I think I will ask that Mrs. Caldwell be present during our interview.
1: Well, husband, our son is learning to be a diplomat.

0: down, Mr. Coffin.
1: I thank thee.
0: You farm with your father, do you?
1: Yes. He has a good library. I like to read. I should like to become a teacher, perhaps.
0: And not farm? We have a great need for teachers, Mr. Coffin. Forgive me, but I'm curious. Why do Quakers thee and thou, everyone?
1: Well, Mr. Fox began the custom in England. Ooh. It is our way of showing no distinction of class. We call no one sir or excellency.
0: And that is why you do not take off your hat?
1: We remove our hats only when we pray to God. Only he's worthy of that sign of respect and reverence.
0: That's most interesting. Well, I assume you have come to see me on some matter of urgency, Mr. Coffin?
1: Would it be possible for Mrs. Caldwell to join us?
0: The matter is of such importance, is it?
1: Yes.
0: Oh, she's in the next room. I'll call her. Rachel! Here she comes.
2: Oh, I see we have a visitor.
0: Yes, this is Mr. Coffin, Rachel, one of the Quaker farmers.
2: How'd you do, Mr. Coffin?
1: A happy day to thee.
0: Your business, sir?
1: I came to see you about Edie.
0: Oh, what is the trouble with Edie?
1: She and her baby are at our house, Dr. Caldwell.
0: You know that she is a fugitive?
2: Please answer.
0: You know that the law is hard on those who harbor fugitives?
1: I have heard this, yes.
0: You Quakers are so quick to solve all the problems of the world, even the problems of slavery.
2: Anson, let the lad speak his peace.
0: Slaves must obey their masters. You Quakers need to learn that slavery is ordained of God. Abraham had slaves.
1: Dr. Caldwell, Edie and the baby lived in the forest for a week. They hadn't eaten. They would have died if my mother had not given them food.
2: Oh, Anson.
1: Surely thou hast preached on the Good Samaritan. Tell me, Dr. Caldwell, did my mother do the right thing?
0: You did the right thing. But the truth is, we didn't want to harm Edie. All we did was give her to my son, Sam, who was a pastor at Sugar Creek. He's a good man, and Edie wouldn't have had to put up with that lazy husband of hers. What Edie needs is a good flogging for her foolishness.
1: Thou shalt not deliver unto his master the servant which is escaped unto thee.
0: Yes, I know. Deuteronomy 23:15. Yes, you've done your homework, young man. I'd appreciate it if you would tell Edie to return to us. She will be allowed to remain with her children.
2: Oh, thank you, Anson.
0: Before you rush off, young man, that may have been your first sermon. I think you might make a pretty good preacher. If a Quaker like yourself would want to study some Presbyterian theology, come and visit me. I'll teach you for free.

0: Old World said I could come back.
1: His very words, Edie.
0: Oh, praise the Lord, praise the Lord.
2: I found this little blanket for little Mary. Now, you take it with you.
0: Oh, thank you, Miss Coffin. Uncle Frank, he's our preacher. He said y'all was the best white folks in all of North Carolina. And now I know it's true.
2: Is something the matter, Levi? Something you want to say?
1: I thought perhaps I'd ride over to Hopewell.
3: Today?
1: Yes, ma'am.
3: To see Kevin?
1: Well, I would want to see my sister and my brother-in-law, Ben. Of course, I want to see Catherine.
3: Then you may go tomorrow, when your father has returned, and when you have finished your job.

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2: It's 83 with rain showers. Wind is from the south-southeast at 10 to 15 miles per hour. Tonight, mostly cloudy with a low in the upper 70s. Then tomorrow, thunderstorms with a high in the upper 80s. Tomorrow night, thunderstorms with a low in the upper 70s. It's 83 with rain showers.

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3: And I'm saying the choices you're making right now are shaping the man you're going to be. The choices you're making right now, even the ones that seem insignificant, from the friends you're hanging around, to the words you speak, to the way you treat other people, it's putting you on a path that's going to lead in any number of directions. And if you make wise choices now, it's going to put you in a place of wisdom later on in life. And just raising up the value of the decisions they make, because life is telling them, oh, you're young, you're a teenager, you can do whatever you want, it doesn't really matter. And we're trying to give the opposite message that, no, what you say, what you do right now, it matters so much.
4: That's Dave Willis, and he and his wife Ashley join us today on Focus on the Family with Jim Daly, and I'm John Fuller.
2: You know, John, as parents, we carry a pretty big responsibility, if not the responsibility, to help shape the next generation, our children, maybe even some of their friends that come over to the house to play ping pong or do the things that they do. And it means we have to teach our boys how to respect girls, right? And in this culture today, that's a tough task because there's very little supporting girls and women. Just think about it. You know, the whole Title IX issue and what has happened to women's sports with the trans issue and so much more. It's just, there seems to be a slow and sometimes fast degrading of women in the culture. And, you know, boys and men have a responsibility to say, no, we're going to respect girls and women. And today we're going to talk about that subject with experts who have four sons of their own.
4: Dave and Ashley Willis are conference speakers, relationship coaches, and podcast hosts. And they've been in full-time marriage ministry for about 10 years now and have four sons, as you said, Jim. Dave has a terrific book on this topic called Raising Boys Who Respect Girls, Upending Locker Room Mentality, Blind Spots, and Unintended Sexism.
2: Dave and Ashley, welcome back to Focus on the Family. Good to have you here.
5: Good to be
3: here.
5: Thank
3: you, guys.
5: Thank you.
3: Oh, we love being here.
2: We didn't pay you to say that, did we?
5: Right, right.
2: Okay. Just want to make sure. Now, this question, this is the way to get out of the gate.